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baby, you know it's true. This hoochie coochie man is gonna hoodoo you. I'm a natural bone lover, a real backdoor man.

Now, fully and completely embracing his lineage, that is Mud Morganfield from the album Portrait and Son of the Seventh Son. And didn't he just sound like the reincarnation of his father? Long time getting to this point, I think, for Mud Morganfield, but just a stellar performer, and you can hear the quality of the band. So if you're a fan of Chicago blues, be on the alert for this album, Portrait. You are riding on the Big Blue Train, the Blue Light Central. I'm Mark Trenick, very glad to have you guys with us, and as long as we're in Chicago,

this morning, didn't have my baby by my side. Well, when the sun rose this morning, I didn't have my baby by my side. When I didn't know where she was out with some other guy.

From my favorite recording of Muddy Waters, that you'll find on Fathers and Sons. I'm ready. We all ready for a little bit of Chicago blues. This is obviously where the train is heading. So if you're a fan, I hope you'll just strap in for these next 45 minutes or so, because it should be fun. We started that set with Otis Spann from a collection called Smoky Blues. We heard the Worried Life Blues. We heard Tricky Woman from Jimmy Rogers. And then Blow Wind Blow, the Jimmy Rogers All-Stars, in that case featuring Jeff Healey. Wrapping up with I'm Ready, which we are. You are riding on the big blue train, the Blue Light Central. Mark Drenick here, and his train just keeps on rolling.

We had a trio of tunes with a similar theme. Catfishing, we heard from Mud Morganfield off the brand new album Portrait. Catfish Blues, Papa Chubby off of Electric Chubby Land Volume 1. And wrapping up with On Your Way Fishing, Luther Guitar Jr. Johnson. Got to Find a Way is the album. And you are riding on the Big Blue Train, the Blue Light Central. We'll continue on with another one from the Mud Morganfield album, taking our train in a different direction.

Well, any train ride that features a staple singer's song is a good train ride as far as I'm concerned. Glory, glory, hallelujah, we heard from Freedom Highway, wrapping up a set that started with Mud Morganfield, who we've been spotlighting here on our blues train. Praise Him from the album Portrait. Morning Praise, we heard Joanna Connor Band, Joanna Connor being one of the staples, speaking of staples, of the Chicago blues scene, although that tune much more reggae-oriented. Moved on to Let Us Praise Him from the Dixie Hummingbirds, and album Good Health, and as I said, wrapping up with the staple singers. And you have been riding on the big blue train, the Blue Light Central. I hope you'll join us again next time when our blues train will roll again. Till then, for the Catfish Woman, Railroad Tie, the Maxell Kid, and the rest of the crew, I'm Mark Trenick.

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2: 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The city's warm weather response provides cooling shelters and other resources when temperatures or the heat index reach 100 degrees or higher. Officials also urge people to stay hydrated, check on vulnerable neighbors, and never leave children or pets in parked vehicles. Animal Services is also reminding pet owners to protect animals from extreme heat and hot pavement. More information is available on the city of Fayetteville's website.

0: This is Andrew Bemis, welcoming you to the Shenango Sessions, where I share live recordings I've made in my home and elsewhere around Binghamton, New York. Most of these performances are artists you've probably not heard before. By the end of the show, hopefully you'll want to hear more. Today's show features acoustic singer-songwriter Robert Saracen Blake from Bellingham, Washington. We recorded his performance with a small crowd in my living room on Valentine's Day of 2019. So find a comfy spot on the couch, sit back, relax, and please give a warm welcome to Robert Saracen Blake.
1: My name is Robert Saracen Blake, and I do come from the most northwest corner of the most northwest city of the most northwest state in the lower 48. Which is, of course,
2: Washington.
1: Bellingham, Washington. But I come from the most northwest city, which is Bellingham, Washington. You can see there's not a lot of geography majors in the room, I see. My pleasure to be here in south central upstate New York. Actually, right on the line between upstate and western New York. I suppose some of you feel would call yourselves one, and some might call yourselves another. I don't know. We'll figure that out as it comes along. And I'm so happy to meet you. Do you say Binghamton? Yeah, Binghamton. Binghamton. I said Binghamton. Yeah. Binghamton, I've been wanting to meet you for so long, you don't understand. I've been all around this place. I've played, of course, Ithaca. You gotta play Ithaca. It can often be quite a dud, but you gotta go to Ithaca. And, you know, I've played Syracuse. It's always a dud, but, you know, it's on the way. You know, Rochester's pretty cool. Buffalo was great. There's so many little spots in the Hudson Valley. Of course, then there's the city. But I'm here to tell you I've also played Olean. Multiple times, people. And I've played Elmira twice. But I've never been here. I'm so happy to be here.
3: Oxford Town.
1: Everyone's got the head bound down. I haven't even played one song yet, and they're giving me recommendations. I hope they like it, or they'll have to refute their suggestions. I'll say I learned it from the people in Binghamton. Without the H.

Zoe's been drinking. Zoe's been drinking again. The last time I saw her out on the town, she had all four sheets in the wind.

0: afraid. 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Unless Zoe's been drinking. Zoe's been drinking. Zoe's been drinking again. She says, I'm going to Mexico. I'm trying to do this one early in the set sometimes because of that I realize how many people have seen the show before. Gives me a parameter of how many of the things I can do that maybe I would have done last night. I'd be embarrassed to do. If you knew, if everybody here knew the response, I'd think, okay, gotta pull out the obscure stuff, the old ones, you know, or the new ones. But I realize tonight you don't know the response, which means I can do absolutely anything I want to do. You know, it's a fair game. We do the classics, we do the old ones. The response is, I said I've heard that line before. Try that.
1: I said I've heard that line before.
0: She says, I'm going to Mexico.
1: I said I've heard that line before.
0: She said, you don't.

just say Zoe's been drinking. Zoe's been drinking. Zoe's been drinking again. And there's so many places we want to go. Binghamton, there's a lot of places you want to go. There's a lot of new restaurants opening up all of a sudden. You start to think about making dinner and you think, well, maybe I'm just going to go to the new dumpling place. You know, people are talking about it. I might just try that. I don't know. Then you start thinking we're going out too much. You know, we live a modest life here in Binghamton. You don't live in the city. You don't need to be going out to restaurants all the time. And you have an internal dialogue about that. There's so many different places to go. And even if you're not going out to eat, I know you have a little television in your pocket. And at home, you have a variety of screens. But you can be watching anything at all. You could be watching Dylan in 64. You could be watching Springsteen in 75. You could be watching Bowie in 87. You could be watching Ronnie DeFranco in 93. Really good year for Ronnie DeFranco. But you said, no, I'm coming out tonight. Coming out tonight to see some blood, sweat, and tears. Not the band, but the emotion coming at you at this beautiful house, this beautiful living room. So many places I want to go.

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And me too. What else can I do? I like to be with my friends.

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0: 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This time when I say it's all right, you say.
1: I've heard that line before.
0: There is so much pressure in this world, and too much, far too much of that pressure falls on women. This pressure to be coupled, it comes down on us, and here we are on St. Valentine's Day. It's really a day dedicated to putting some pieces of paper in the mail. That's really the big idea, but there's a lot of pressure, and then if you're uncoupled on this day, well, that feels like something you have to think about or not think about, you know? So much pressure in this world to be coupled, and if you're coupled, it's all right. If you're single, it's all right. If you're tall, it's all right. If you're short, it's all right. If you're wide, it's all right. If you're narrow, it's all right. If you're in some other country legally, it's all right. And if you're in some other country other than legally, it's all right. No matter who you are, and no matter where you are and it is

0: 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That's robertsaracenblake.com. I'm Andrew Bemis, and this is the Shenango Sessions.
1: I don't actually write songs, I really write. 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

0: Couples. 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In bars and in parks. You can find couples pushing shopping carts. Invited to events as a twosome. Housed in houses, communes, apartments, and condominiums. Couples talk openly to each other. They tell each other things friends told them in confidence. It's understood that you can say anything in a couple. A couple of beers, a couple of teachers all got together and in the evening broke into couples. Couples. They got secrets they share. Nobody knew that a couple of hippies in Ithaca were really a couple of heirs. Couples get in fights and couples work things out. Some couples in counseling will tell you this is what being in a couple. It is all a house. Couples get together with other couples. And they say, hi. How are you? How long have you two been a
1: couple?
0: Summer concerts in the park are best in groups divisible by two. It's true. Old couples go home early. Young couples stay long after dark. To do what? To listen to the lion. To listen to the lion. And you can sing that with me right here in Binghamton. I know you can sing it just like you do when you go home and smoke what I believe will soon be a perfectly legal marijuana cigarette. I don't know. Is it perfectly legal right now?
2: No.
0: Decriminalized? No,
2: eight
0: no.
2: Months.
0: In 8 months. 8 months. See? In 8 months, you can go home and put on Van Morrison's St. Dominic's Preview over to side B and listen to what I would consider the best cut, Listen to the Lion. Although I always come across some people in every room who think the best cut on St. Dominic's Preview is almost Independence Day, and I hear where they're coming from. But for the sake of non-argument right now, just go with me on this one. Listen to the Lion. You sing with me now. Are you ready to go? I thought so. Here we go. To Listen to the Lion. To Listen to the Lion. Old couples go home early to listen to the lion. Young couples stay out long after dark to listen to the lion. Oh, a couple of tickets can be cheaper than two, like a Noah's Ark. What we're here to do, getting a couple anything like one, getting a fight and get short tongued. Work it out what you ought to do. A couple makes a kid. The kid gets coupled up too. Couples. They switch it up. A couple falls apart. Bad luck. But some couples stick to the guns. Some couples are in it for the bucks. Or maybe just the fun. Couples have met at concerts in people's living rooms and in other strange situations. Couple gets married, everybody says. United Nations salutations, a great sensation, an ancient expedition, a classic combination. A couple of queens is a pretty good bet, but they can't get married in the Catholic Church. Not yet. A couple

0: couple of singles went out to dance. They met a couple of dancers who then took a chance. Somebody got out the credit card at the end of the night, and everybody, all the single ladies, all the, my old man came in with his new girlfriend, so I'm just gonna shake it off. Everybody walked away in a brand new couple. And they were singing. I'm intuing here that maybe it's been a little while since this audience has gone out to a nightclub and had drinks with provocative names and met someone and walked home through the streets of Binghamton for the very first time, falling in love for the very first time, and walking through the streets and just and lustful bliss. It maybe, and you forgot what kind of song you'd be singing at that point. All right. Do you need a clue?
1: Yeah.
0: Lou. You're singing. I think it's coming in. Someone's got their antenna up. They're singing.
1: Oh.
0: Ah! Couple fellas on the beach, they're trying to get tans. Couple gals with a frisbee out to rope a man. Couple of shots gets a night start, a couple condoms used with a couple parted. Couple of aspirin to kill the pain, kept by the bed back to sleep again. Couple more hours ought to do the task, a couple of kisses makes the moment last. Next day got a couple things to do, send a text message, I've been

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Someone asks how long since you two kissed. 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Don't tell anyone. Both of you laugh. Last name's dropped and nearly forgot. First name's getting an between them.

0: I'll stop now. But I think this could go on forever. I think we take a 10-minute break now.
1: You're listening to Robert Saracen Blake, recorded live in Binghamton, New York, on Valentine's Day of 2019. I'm Andrew Bemis, and this is the Shenango Sessions.
0: Well, we're back for a second set. As we say in show business, the second set is always the
2: bestest set.
0: Yeah, the second set's the best set. You know, the first set, you know, to use Valentine's Day metaphors, you know, the first set is like a first date, you know. The band's trying, the audience is trying, everyone is trying, you know. But as Joni Mitchell says on Hajira, the times I love you best are when you don't try at all. You know, now if there's a third set, then there's not going to be a third set tonight because it's just not that kind of night. If there is a third set, it's not at all like a first date. A third set is like when you're maybe first married or first living with your boyfriend, girlfriend, and it's been like a year and a half. And things are raw and revealing in ways you can't predict, don't understand, and make you worry. That's the third set. That's the third set. That's not at all where we are right now. No, this is the second set. Second set is like you've been dating for 4 months and you have a weekend in the Adirondacks and a little cabin with a case of red wine and, you know, organic produce. That's where we are right now. Yeah. And your new life, hope that you will be free from the demons.

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Just let him be. 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

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I listen to you sing. I listen to you sing.

Mostly what I do is I play my own songs, but I am also a collector of songs, and I like to, as my friend Scott Cook says, he likes to learn his friend's songs so he can pick them up and then drop them off in other towns. I'm going to play a song. I'm going to drop one off for you here now. It's going to become a very big song by... Yeah. This song, I've made a lot of friends over the years. One of them is Andrew Bemis. We can't even remember how we know each other. We just know we know each other. And I have the fondest memory. I was traveling through the Middle West, and on the train, he and I are both train travelers. And he understood what it means to be a train traveler. So when I came to his town, he borrowed a car. He was not a car driver. He borrowed a car so he could pick me up at the train station. The train got in maybe 45 minutes from his town. Got in at 8 in the morning, which meant he picked me up, took me to his house, which was about the size of that sofa. I think the entire house was right about there. And we get there, and he has a little breakfast prepared for us. And then he has the bed freshly made up for me. He says, you're probably ready for a nap after riding the train as long as you have been. And he says, I'm going to go do some stuff and just have the place to yourself. You know, it's pretty nice to have a friend in Andrew Bemis. And it's friends like him who write all these songs. Are we songs because of the friends? Or are we friends because of the songs? This song is about to debut on Broadway, if you could believe it, from an associate of Andrew's and mine. She's been working on this play for a very long time. Hard to believe it's made it to Broadway, but it's made it to Broadway. And the song I'm going to sing to you, she wrote 10 or 15 years ago. And the character who sings this song is the King of Hell. And he sings a song to indoctrinate all the people to believe the way he believes. The musical is called Hades Town. When I sing low, I'm singing the part of Hades. When I sing higher, I'm singing the part of the workers. What do you think, kiddo? Should I go for it? All right. Why do we build the wall, my children? My children. Why do we build the wall? Why do we build the wall? We build the wall to keep us free. That's why we build the wall. We build the wall to keep us free. How does the wall keep us free, my children, my children? How does the wall keep us free? How does the wall keep us free? The wall keeps out the enemy.

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What do we call the enemy? What do we call the enemy? The enemy is poverty, and the wall keeps

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Because we have and they have not, because they want what we have got. The enemy is poverty, and the one

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My children, what do we have that they should want? What do we have that they should want? We have a wall to work upon. We have work and they have none. And our work is never done.

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My dad was a kindergarten teacher and a folk singer, and so I grew up with a lot of music in the house. My father wrote this song. He's from Minnesota. He met my mother. My mother's from Seattle. He met her in the 70s, and he drove back and forth from Seattle to Minnesota a number of times there, and that's where this song comes from. Sun was just breaking over the Montana Rockies.

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I guess she was one. That was the night before they all went to war. She talked to that

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If I hadn't known better, I'd have thought it was wood. The whole world's changing. The whole world's changing. And I know it scares you. I know you'd stop it if only you could.

You're listening to Robert, Saris, and Blake, recorded live in Binghamton, New York, in February 2019. I'm Andrew Bemis, and this is the Shenango Sessions.

0: Thank you very much, everybody, for being here tonight in this beautiful room in a town I've wanted to play in so many times. When I took off, where the freeways sort of come together, I got off there once just looking for Binghamton. I was looking for it.
1: Did you find it?
0: No, I didn't find it. You know, I think I needed to relieve myself and get a cup of coffee, and I didn't find anything. I'm sure that, you know, under proper advice, I could have found both of those things. And, you can find some?
2: Yep,
0: here. Maybe if we stick together, we'll be all right, huh? All right.
2: There's a lot of places here.
0: Really? Thank you very much for listening. My name's Robert. And it starts out with a poster. Bob Marley and a spliff.

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Biggest mess you'd ever seen. But the bass player met a girl in Toledo the night the drummer broke his hand. The fiddle player was pretty convinced he was gonna move to Binghamton and quit the band.

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But those with a quick eye could tell they were living the rock and roll dream. Tour ended in New Jersey. I was beat and I was tired. Opening band was drinking Mad Dog 2020. And they were wired. They heckled worse, they patronized. 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

0: Han Solo. 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
1: Slow.
2: All right, no solo, no solo. Just let it be, all right. What's the name of the best dive bar in Binghamton?
3: Elmar.
4: Elmar. Yeah.
2: Sitting around Elmar.
3: Belmar.
2: Delmar.
3: Delmar, like
2: see, I come from the West, I come from these are accents. I mean, it's we can't even talk sometimes. Delmar.
3: Belmar.
2: Like if Bellevue and Marlene got together.
4: Yes.
2: Belmar. Sitting around Belmar. On a Tuesday night, the bands are back from battle, swapping stories of the fight. The band broke down, didn't make any money. Nobody came to that show. The old guys got the same old stories. The young eyes always glow. Well, the band in the corner, they play here every week. The drummer gets so drunk. So stomp.

That was Robert Saracen Blake of Bellingham, Washington. You can find him online at robertsaracenblake.com. That's robertsaracenblake.com. These songs were recorded live in my living room in Binghamton, New York, on Valentine's Day of 2019. I'm your host, Andrew Bemis, and this is the Shenango Sessions. Thanks for listening, and I'll see you next time.

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Tonight, the rabbit and I are going to explore rain songs. Some of our favorite 60s and 70s artists and musicians have fallen down the rain rabbit hole. So let's go down and see who's there.

You just heard John Hiatt, Feels Like Rain, Eric Clapton from his Eric Clapton album, Let It Rain, Rolling Stones, Rain Fall Down, The Beatles with Rain, and we open the show with Tom Waits, Rain Dogs. A little bit about Tom Allen Waits. He's an American singer, songwriter, musician, and actor. His music is characterized by his distinctive, deep, gravelly voice and lyrics focusing on the underside of society. And during the 1970s, he worked primarily in jazz, but since the 80s, his music has reflected greater influence from blues, vaudeville, and experimental genres. So let's continue this thunderstorm of rain songs and follow the pitter-patter of drops down the rabbit hole.

You've been listening to James Taylor, Fire and Rain, from his Sweet Baby James album, Willie Nelson, Blue Eyes Crying in the Rain, Dan Vogelberg, Rhythm of the Rain, from his album The Wild Places, and Led Zeppelin, The Rain Song, from their Houses of the Holy album. A little bit about Daniel Grayling Vogelberg. He was an American musician, songwriter, composer, and a multi-instrumentalist. He's known best for his songs Longer, Same Old Lang Syne, and Leader of the Band. One of my favorite albums is his 1978 Twin Sons of Different Mothers, whom he collaborated with Tim Weisberg, which found commercial success with songs such as The Power of Gold, which peaked at number 59 on the UK singles chart. So ducking under our umbrellas, let's see where the rabbit leads us next.

We closed our show with CCR's Have You Ever Seen the Rain? Eric Clapton and B.B. King, Come Rain or Shine. ZZ Top sure got cold after the rain fell. This has been Dawn at Night with Feature Head. So please join me next Friday and every Friday for another adventure down the rabbit hole. And please, we are always looking for new volunteers and new DJs. 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And thank you.

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My name is Mike. Once again, it's time for 2 hours of the best rock, the best new wave music you've ever heard. Ladies and gentlemen, welcome back to the Black Lodge. And we are carrying on with something I started a couple weeks ago, the A to Z marathon here. I am going through the Black Lodge library alphabetically by group or artist. We are still in the middle of the B's. You just got done listening to the band Blue Oyster Cult off of their 1983 album, The Revolution by Night, the track Shooting Shark. And before that, we started the show off at the top of the hour. Blue Oyster Cult again, off of their 1981 album, Fire of Unknown Origin. The closing track on that album, Don't Turn Your Back. You know, back in the 70s, there weren't a lot of really good hard rock bands that were American. A lot of the hard rock came out of the UK, Black Sabbath, Led Zeppelin. Later on, you know, kind of the cheesy, you know, hard hair metal stuff. You know, cheesy stuff like Iron Maiden, Judas Priest, that. They had some good stuff too, but 99% of their music was cheese. But anyways, you know, all the hard stuff came out of England, basically. In America, we had Kiss. The first few Kiss albums are pretty heavy before they turned absolute. I don't know what happened. I mean, good Lord, have you ever listened to 1980s Unmasked? What was that all about? But anyways, you know, the early Kiss album's pretty heavy, and Blue Oyster Cult were actually pretty heavy at the time. And they were also known as being kind of mellow. Matter of fact, their big hit, Don't Fear the Reaper, kind of sounded like something that the Byrds may have done in the late 60s. And like I said, I am Mike. This is the Black Lodge. We are doing the A to Z marathon. We are still in the B's. Let's keep it going now. Here's a song that hit the top of the UK chart in the fall of 1979. It's the Boomtown Rats with I Don't Like Mondays.

KPSQ's Black Lodge, Micah with you, broadcasting live from the third floor of the Graduate Hotel here in beautiful downtown Fayetteville, doing the A to Z marathon. We were in the B's. Just got done listening to the Boomtown Rats with I Don't Like Mondays. That track hit number one on the UK singles chart in the fall of 1979 and was a minor hit here in the US in early 1980. The song was actually based on an incident that happened in San Diego, California in early 1979. 16-year-old Brenda Allen Spencer opened up fire on a group of people. And the reason why she shot up everybody, she simply said, "I don't like Mondays." True story. And the Boomtown Rats, they were an Irish group. They were known for their quirky tunes. They almost hit the top spot on the UK singles chart in 1978 when they went to number three with the hit Rat Trap. They were also known for their charismatic frontman, Mr. Bob Geldof, who would later go on to organize the Live Aid Festival in 1985. After the band broke up, carry on now on the Black Lodge with some more Boomtown Rats.

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KPSQ's Black Lodge. Mike here, broadcasting live from the third floor of the Graduate Hotel here in beautiful downtown Fayetteville, doing the A to Z marathon. Just got done listening to David Bowie, going back to 1973 with the Gene Genie. You know, I like to remind you, if you want to hear some great late 60s classic rock, psychedelic style, you'd be listening to Feed Your Head Friday nights, 9 to 10, right here with DJ Don. If you like that genre of music, you will not be disappointed. Feed Your Head Friday nights, 9 to 10, here on KPSQ. Now, David Bowie, he was quite the guy. He's no longer with us, unfortunately. But man, he was definitely one of the most bizarre and most entertaining performers of the early 1970s. First of all, he pretty much was the king of the glam rock movement, which was huge in the UK and Europe in the early 70s. Never quite caught on here in the US, but in England and Europe it was huge. And Bowie was definitely the biggest star of that genre. Now, he first created his ego, Ziggy Stardust and the Spiders from Mars, his big breakthrough album from 1971. By the time 1973 rolled around, Bowie became Aladdin Sane.

KPSQ's Black Lodge. Mike here with you doing the A to Z marathon. David Bowie there with Aladdin Sane. 1913, 1938, 1970, whatever. Released in the spring of 1973, Aladdin Sane was definitely one of Bowie's first big-selling albums here in the U.S., where it cracked the top 20 and remained on the album chart for quite a while. Meanwhile, in the U.K., Bowie performed at the Earl's Court Theatre to kind of dismal reviews. However, Aladdin Sane topped the chart in the UK, and Bowie continued to reign supreme in his homeland of England. Let me breathe.

From 1974's live album, David Live, that was David Bowie with Cracked Actor. Before that, we heard Drive-In Saturday, going back to 1973's Aladdin Sane. And you know, Bowie had the Aladdin Sane character, which pretty much took over from Ziggy Stardust. And then, you know, he kept going and going and doing his thing. By the time 1975 rolled around, Bowie had created yet another alter ego, the Thin White Duke.

That is not the song that is supposed to play. What is going on here? What happened? This is live radio at its best. I will get back to normal programming here in a minute, ladies and gentlemen. I will not keep you hanging a long time. Here we go. This is the song that is supposed to play. Yeah.

KPSQ, Mike here with you, doing the A to Z marathon in the C's. Just got done listening to Cheap Trick, going back to the 1979 album Dream Police, with the track The House is Rockin' with Domestic Problems. And before that, we heard the title track off of Dream Police from Cheap Trick. Formed around 1975, the band Cheap Trick were known for kind of their Beatlesque melodies. Lead singer Robin Zander's flowing blonde hair. And he always had a suit on whenever he would play live. Drummer Bunny Carlos just looked like an ordinary guy. Bunny Carlos did. Actually, Bunny Carlos kind of looked like he could have been like in The Godfather or something. And their guitarist, the one and only Rick Nielsen. Very weird dude. Ball guy, wore ball caps and everything. He had a big old heart guitar with like five like necks on it and everything. But he would never like play like a big old solo or anything. He would just rock out. And a good evening to you, ladies and gentlemen. 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My name is Mike, and it's time for hour number two of 2 hours. The best rock, the best new wave music you've ever heard. Ladies and gentlemen, the A to Z marathon of the Black Lodge carries on with more music from Cheap Trick.

KPSQ's Black Lodge. Mike here doing the A to Z marathon, going alphabetically by band or singer or artist. We are in the middle of the C's. Just got done listening to The Church, a song I like to play here on the Black Lodge every now and then, going back to 1987, Under the Milky Way. And before that, from 1985, we heard Cheap Trick with Tonight It's You. And another Cheap Trick tune was before that one, She's Tight, going back to the 1982 album, One on One. That's right, over the next couple of weeks, I'm going all the way to Z. This is show number 4 that I've been doing this. Started out with the A's with the band ABC, and I'm not quitting. I'm going to keep going. Let's carry on now with the C's. Mr. Slowhand himself, here's Eric Clapton and The Core on the Black Lodge.

KPSQ's Black Lodge. Mike here with you, doing the A to Z marathon. A little bit of Eric Clapton here for you. That was a song off of his 1977 album Slow Hand, a track called The Core. Singing vocals on that song with Clapton, Marcy Levy, who would later go on to be a part of the early 90s alternative duo Shakespeare's Sister. Released in the fall of 1977, the album Slow Hand was very big here in the States for Clapton. Gave him his top three single, Lay Down Sally, and the all-time classic Wonderful Tonight. In 1992, Clapton found success with a song, Tears in Heaven, written about his son who perished. Put an album out, soundtrack album, music from the motion picture soundtrack Rush, a movie about basically two people that had very, very bad drug problems and the drama involved and everything, and dramatic movie, you know. Released off of that album to rock radio in early 1992, a top 10 rock song for Clapton, the track Help Me Up.

KPSQ's Black Lodge, the A to Z Marathon with Mike. We're in the Seas, the Clash. That was London Calling. Heard Police and Thieves. Right now it's Guns of Brixton.

It was songs like that right there that made The Clash's album London Calling such a classic. That was Spanish Bombs. I am Mike. This has been another edition of the Black Lodge. I'll be back again next week. We'll carry on with the Seas and, of course, more music from The Clash. So until next week, good night, everybody, and bye-bye out there.

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3: 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Don't go anywhere. I'll be right back with you.

0: And we're back. So, tonight's a very special night here on the Sleeper Car. I am kind of thrilled to report that our very first stop is to pick up a special guest, a local Fayetteville celebrity, who is doing a takeover show with us tonight. Local guest, would you interrupt yourself? And, no, would you introduce yourself?
1: Hi, I'm Alyssa. I am a good friend of Sterling's. I'm very excited to be here tonight. Yeah, we're going to play some tunes, have some chats.
0: We will indeed. Alyssa, how's it looking tonight in Fayetteville?
1: It is 63 degrees and partially cloudy, and we're starting to experience some cooler nights. We're transitioning into fall, so exciting things are happening. And I'm excited for jacket weather very soon.
0: Sweater weather. Yeah, I'm excited for that too. I'm kind of worried because I think a lot of our local listeners will be aware that Fayetteville is quite prone to giving us a false fall every year. And I'm just like really hoping that we don't hit some incredibly hot mid-September weather. But if we do, we'll weather it out because we are very strong as a nation and as a community. Alyssa, I will unfortunately begin the show by inflicting upon you the classic icebreaker type questions. The first one is the worst of them because it's so generic. Tell us a little bit about yourself.
1: Well, yeah, what about me? I am just a girl. I like to hang out with my cat Nova at home. I'm currently doing my undergraduate at the U of A. I just have one more class, so I'm doing that. I'm working as a manager at Sonic. Not making much money, but definitely making some.
0: What do you study at UARC?
1: I study anthropology.
0: And why?
1: Because I find it super interesting to learn about other cultures and to retrain my brain in how I think about things, and I feel like it's going to provide a really good background into what I want to do later in life, which is be a librarian.
0: We love a librarian.
1: Yes. So
0: I am curious, because I know that many of our listeners are also curious, and I'm sorry if you've been asked this question a lot as a student. Could you explain what anthropology is, and then I'll just kind of get ahead of it. My follow-up question is probably going to be, why is it different from, like, sociology or archaeology?
1: So anthropology is just, like, the study of humans. There's different sects of it, so...
0: Sex?
1: Sect.
0: Sect.
1: So archaeology is a sect of anthropology. It's the study of bones, and not paleontology, but it's like the study of human remains and civilizations.
0: Yep.
1: And stuff.
0: Artifacts
1: and then
0: and such.
1: Yes, and then you have biological anthropology, which is looking at the development of bones through time and the way that we move, and the cultural side of anthropology, which is what I am most interested in, is just, you know, looking at other cultures, how they do things, why they do things. Yeah, that's probably not the best definition, but...
0: I'm loving it. I'm a big fan of this. We actually, so longtime listeners of Sleeper Car and associated shows will know that I, by trade, am a food scientist, and that is what I studied, and that I was also not only an Italian major, but actually one of the two first Italian majors ever from our university. Food anthropology is actually a really big interest of mine, because it is both a very, I think, efficient and interesting way to look at how a culture develops. There are a lot of artifacts related to food, but it's also interesting to me because food is so directly entwined with women who are understudied, generally speaking, I think. And
1: true.
0: There's a lot that you can learn about a culture in, I think, one of the reasons I think that it's so interesting is because I think that a lot of things that are primarily female field type things, we don't study a lot because people just sort of assume there's nothing to study. And there always ends up being a lot of really interesting things to find out by doing that.
1: True.
0: Especially as an Italian food scientist. there's a lot of the cultural history of Italy can be looked at through its food, like how food and women are related to the rise and fall of fascism. Something I wrote a paper on, for those of you interested in reading my paper, contact me and I might send it to you. But before we get too deep into a rabbit hole of that, so those of you who have never been with me for a takeover show before, it's much like a normal show. There's going to be more talking, I think, than you may be used to. For that, I am both sorry and honestly, you're so welcome. And then the other thing is that Alyssa had a heavy hand in, so she picked our theme for tonight for the music, and then she also cultivated the sort of caller question-y vibe, which is unique tonight, but we'll get into that. Alyssa, would you talk to us a little bit first about the theme and then what our opener song was today?
1: So my theme is just kind of a vibe based on a couple of words. I'm kind of feeling a nostalgic vibe tonight, a wistful vibe.
0: Love these things.
1: Reminiscing on your past.
0: Hmm.
1: And, you know, but also living at the moment, in the moment at the same time. So
0: it's a
1: all
0: good
1: of,
0: mood.
1: Yeah, just the mood of whatever that is.
0: This is a great time of year for that, I feel, because of how many people are experiencing either their first year of college or their first August not going to college.
1: Mm.
0: I think this will probably resonate a lot with our listeners, which actually I will also give a shout out. Those of you who have missed it historically, which I can't imagine you would have been able to, what Sleeper Car is for, the people that I do this for, are basically just students that are up too late doing work. Because I spent an enormous amount of time in undergrad in Mullins, well into the closing hours. Honestly, I'll admit it, I was there past close a lot and they didn't find me and that was okay. So it's dedicated to y'all, it's dedicated to late night food service workers in general. That's us. That's both of us,
1: yay,
0: actually. But yeah, shout out on that point. So, wistful nostalgia, loving the concept, very into it, excited to explore it. What was our opener song?
1: Our opening song was Indigo by Rachel Chinariri. I am a big fan of Rachel Chinariri. I feel like she is bound for big things. I saw her live recently. She was incredible. She's just a great up-and-coming artist, and she makes kind of pop, indie rock. It kind of just depends on the vibe that she's feeling, I guess, in that particular song, but it can range. But she is such an excellent artist, super talented. So, yeah, her album, What a Devastating Turn of Events, is no skips, in my opinion.
0: I really enjoyed that album. We have a caller. Ooh, we have a caller. This name will be no surprise to longtime listeners. Let me set up some audio on the fly, like the radio host that I am. Could I get a hello?
2: Hello.
0: Oh my God! And who is calling? And where are you calling from?
2: Okay. So my name is Brenna. I'm a really big fan of you guys. Like I was just listening to the radio and I heard you guys talking.
0: Naturally.
2: And I feel like we could be really, really good friends. Like I feel like we should all maybe hang out sometime.
0: I am really into that conceptually. Where are you calling us from, Brenna?
2: I'm calling from Omaha, Nebraska.
1: Wow. Oh.
0: And for how long have you been a liar? Because I know that the radio station does not reach Omaha, Nebraska, so I just feel like you can't possibly have been listening to the radio. And are you stalking me?
2: You're right. I'm in the basement.
0: Yeah, okay, naturally. Well, I guess I'm okay with that. Our doors are sturdy. So, Brenna, thank you for calling in tonight.
2: Thank you for having me. Compliments to your co-host.
0: Oh, thank you.
2: Not only is she gorgeous and talented, but she has great taste. Hi, Alyssa.
0: You can tell
1: Hi,
0: all
1: Brenna.
0: Of that from her voice? That's crazy.
1: Love this girl. This is my best friend, Brenna, everyone.
2: Yeah, I was lying before when I said I didn't know these people. They're my best friends.
0: That's true. It might be true. Who's to say?
1: Don't worry. You were very convincing for the couple minutes.
0: It's true. Yeah,
2: now, I'm trying to know the question tonight.
0: No, and I'm really excited to get into it with you, actually, because you were a person who I was specifically had in mind when this was brought up to me, and I'm quite pleased that you're here to call.
2: I'm so excited.
0: And let me just say, for all of my listeners, Brenna is 100% my best friend, in the same way as you are all my best friends, because I would never rank my friends against each other in the form of a pyramid. No. No. And if I were going to do that, it would not be on air.
2: No. Right. No. And you would never do that.
0: I would never do that. Anyway, that being said, Alyssa, do you want to describe what the deal is with our questions tonight?
1: So, basically, Sterling and I both found this, or rather, saw a TikTok of...
0: We saw this article.
1: We were doing research.
0: Doing research.
2: Right.
1: About how every year 150 Oxford graduate students take the hardest entrance exam in the world. For All Souls College in Oxford.
0: Which is apparently, I guess, not Oxford College. Like, it's separate from Oxford
1: it
0: College.
1: It is in Oxford.
0: Yeah.
1: But it's not the Oxford. But anyways, they have these... And I like that they put the hardest entrance exam in the world in quotation marks.
0: Yeah.
1: Because, I mean, I'm not quite sure if it is that hard.
0: Who's to say?
1: But right. The questions are quite interesting and all over the place. And so for the question tonight, we are going to be asking callers a question from the list.
0: From the list.
2: How exciting.
1: And so, Brenna, specifically for you, I'm going to ask, does it matter if we are alone in the universe? I'll give you a couple seconds.
0: Yeah, you may have a moment to
2: thank.
0: Thank
2: you. Thank you so much. Well, it's just funny you asked me this because I'm literally staring at my I Want to Believe poster on my wall.
0: Yeah.
2: But I want to believe that we are not alone in the universe. But the question isn't whether I do or whether I don't. It doesn't matter, right?
0: It's true.
2: I don't think it does, really, because, like, we might as well be. I don't really know. And if I knew, would it change? Would reality change? I don't think so. I'm not alone in the universe because I have good friends and family and a community around me. Like, my universe isn't lonely. So I don't really care who's in space, and I don't really think it affects my life.
1: I love this. I love this answer, and I completely agree. It's really none of my business either way.
2: It's none of my business. None of my business.
1: Yeah. How has life been, Brenna? And tell us about how you're doing. And also, we would love for you to request a song.
0: If you have a song you want to add,
2: You're joking. I get anyway. To like give a little song request.
1: Like, if you desire.
0: And actually, I mentioned this on a previous show. A lot of people may or may not know that there is one listener. I have one very consistent listener who provides me with very aggressive and specific feedback on basically everything that people say on my show. So,
2: okay.
0: Know that your song choices are actually judged by a person.
2: Yeah, and that doesn't change anything about what I was going to choose.
0: No, you've really never responded to judgment, I would say.
2: That's one thing about me I really, like, just don't really care about what people think of me or really anything. I mean, the theme is, like, nostalgia and wistful, so I think
0: it is.
2: My song request would have to be VBS by Lucy Vegas.
0: Strong
1: solid,
0: choice.
1: Solid choice.
2: That feels nostalgic and wistful to me.
0: And I actually, honestly, you kind of psychically picked something that I think rolls really nicely into the playlist that we have.
2: Incredible. Well, we're
1: it's because she's here.
0: It's because she's here with us.
1: She's here with us right now.
2: Well, I'm excited to hear more of these questions when different callers call in.
0: Of course. Do you have any... You're not necessarily being hustled off air. If there's anything else you want to say, feel free to speak.
2: Oh, I just didn't want to take up too much of your time.
0: Like, you're so right. That's actually all the time we have. If you please give us at least some parting words before I kick you off air.
2: All right. Well, I'll leave you guys with this because I was thinking about the theme nostalgia, wistful. And today I had my first dancing for musical theater class. All right. And instead of buying books, I have to buy tap shoes. And there's a little girl inside of me that is just like very excited but also scared, and it kind of feels like I'm hanging out with an ex, and that ex is musical theater.
1: Right. Well, with that nervousness comes, you know, really exciting developments. I feel like you will hopefully fall back in love with musical theater dancing, and
2: yeah,
1: I'm excited about your purchase.
2: Thank you. So are my downstairs neighbors.
0: Oh, I'm sure. On your beautiful hardwood floors in your echoey building, I think that's yeah, going to go over great.
2: Absolutely.
0: Well, thank you for calling in, Brenna. It is wonderful, as always, to hear from you. I hope that your bald-headed girlfriend is doing good.
1: True.
2: Hi, Bridget. She is fast asleep, but she loves you both so much, as do I. You're great radio hosts. And have a lovely rest of the evening, or rather, morning.
1: True.
0: That's true. It is Wednesday. And actually, one more thing I'll say before you get off. I could probably text this to you, but this is really a message to everyone who's ever listened to my show. I'm in the market for figuring out a good way to phrase the fact that I say that this show is midnight on Tuesdays, but that's not really true because it's midnight on Wednesday is when it starts. But I'm worried that if I say that, people will try to tune in on late night on Wednesday because that's what that sounds like. So if anyone has like a good idea about a not clunky way that I can convey that in ideally not so many words, contact me.
2: Well, my pitch before I go is the midnight between Tuesday and Wednesday.
0: I like it, but it's just, it doesn't too many flow. Words? It doesn't flow. There are too many syllables words in the word Wednesday.
2: What the hell?
0: I'll figure it out. Thank you for calling, Brenna. Right. Have the best night.
1: Love you, Brenna.
2: I love you, Alyssa. I love you, Sterling. Good night.
1: Good night.
0: I love having people on the phone, but I also really like pushing the big red button that says drop in the station. I think it's very exciting.
1: And you're done.
0: Okay, so we're going to kick back into some music. Starting with VBS by Lucy Dacus, requested by the Brenna Jane Dostal. And following that, some more curated songs from our guest host tonight.
1: Yay!
0: We'll be back with you. Don't go anywhere. The sleeper car is just taking off.

0: Ooh, a bomb. I don't know if y'all ever watched Sam and Cat. You're the only person who can respond in real time.
1: I'm sorry. I thought you were just talking to the general.
0: I am, but I mean, no one else can respond.
1: I did watch Sam and Cat.
0: Yeah. Did you happen to watch the episode where they're like babysitting the two kids whose last name is Baum, and like the entire episode is a setup to the gag at the end, which is like that wrestler guy who's supposed to be stupid, like he's trying to catch up with them because they're taking these kids on a flight to see their parents, and there's like a lot of trouble getting them through the airport, and they finally get to the gate. And Sam and Cat are so excited because they're basically getting to go on like a free vacation to some fancy ass place. And then Goomer comes sprinting through the airport holding this backpack saying, oh yeah, and the kids are like, they have like a really strict schedule, I think is the thing. And they have like stopwatches that are supposed to be helping them. And so he runs through the airport screaming, Sam, Cat, you forgot the timer for the bombs! And that's like the entire episode sets that up, and then that's the end of it, and they don't get to go on the flight.
1: I do remember that episode. Sam and Cat really was doing the most.
0: Anything, really.
1: Yeah, they really didn't hold back.
0: That one episode where it was like, actually to this day I cannot fathom why. I have to assume that there was something related happening in Nickelodeon that prompted them to be like, this would be a funny episode. But there's that one where it's like, they have to, like, they almost have to get new names because there was a TV show called Salmon Cat.
1: I feel like I do remember that episode. It's been a while, though.
0: Yeah. Yeah, that's actually one of the questions that's on the Oxford entrance exam, was if you've seen Salmon Cat. I don't know if you know that.
1: It's a good one.
0: It's true. Do you remember the episode where they go to Oxnard?
1: Yes.
0: To get a word added to the dictionary, and one of them gets obsessed with nard berries.
1: It's, you know, it's like they spun a wheel.
0: They did. They kind of did. That's enough of that. This is too much. Okay, so Alyssa and I are going to ask each other a question off of this list now. Do you want to go first or second?
1: I will go first. Oh, asking you.
0: I don't know, actually.
1: I can ask you first. I don't really care either way.
0: It matters not to me.
1: Okay, so I chose a question for Sterling.
0: Well, yes.
1: This is a quote from Pierre Bourdieu.
0: I'm finding out for y'all live who that is while she tells me the question.
1: All right. Well, it's a quote by this person.
0: French sociologist.
1: Okay, kind of on theme a little bit with what we were talking about earlier. But the quote is, taste is first and foremost distaste, disgust, and visceral intolerance of the taste of others. I'll say that one more time.
0: Please.
1: Taste is first and foremost distaste, disgust, and visceral intolerance of the taste of others. Is it?
0: Is it?
1: It's kind of a clunky question, but I can kind of see where it's getting at.
0: Yeah, I feel connected to this. I will say, with the context of who it was said by, it does make me laugh that this particular point is being approached by a French person. And if you can't see me because you're not Alyssa, I'm doing quotes with my fingers around person. Yeah, I mean, like, the French are pretty famous for the idea that everything that they think about is actually just what they dislike.
1: Mm-hmm.
0: I think that's true. I mean, think about what's, like, the most opinionated person that I can think of is, I mean, going down the list, probably in order, it's, like, babies and toddlers, middle schoolers, old people, Republicans, the French. Those are like the five people groups who are the most likely to not let you escape a conversation without

0: without hearing their opinion on something. I guess there are probably more, but I don't want to take pot shots at like vegans unnecessarily on the show. And I think of those groups like it really isn't necessarily that those are people who are likely to tell you what they think you should be doing. It's what they think you shouldn't be doing. So I would say I think that's probably true. I don't know if I think that's an ideal to like. I think that's one of those things where you should be like, oh, you know, that is kind of interesting. That is kind of true. Let's actively move away from that, because I've always been an advocate for, like, I think that you should just let people enjoy things. I think it's maybe a little excessive to be too crazy outside of that.
1: Yeah, and you could get, like, a philosophical lens on it and be like, well, if I have taste for one thing, if I think this certain song is super good, that means I have a dislike for other things.
0: It's true.
1: But then it's kind of like you're pushing it a little bit.
0: It's true. And I think that, well, it's interesting because I do think that there is, maybe if my beloved friend Sam, who studies philosophy, were here, or if my other beloved friend Lila, who studied philosophy once upon a time, were here, they could probably give us an interesting thought on this. But I do actually kind of think that saying that you like something does almost directly imply a binary relationship. But I don't know if that's true or if that's just sort of how I'm conditioned to think about things. Because in my life, as someone who works in food, I will say that I actually am constantly experiencing the growth of my palate and learning to like new things. That always ends up being sort of relative to trying something in like a new environment or something like that. And I think that historically when I don't like things, especially as I've gotten older, I try to remind myself that like sometimes it's not even that I don't like something, it's just not similar to things that I already know I like. So that would probably, I would say that that's probably true, but we can be better.
1: Heard. Good answer.
0: Yeah.
1: So.
0: Yeah, I think we're going to, who is it? We actually don't know. The studio phone's pretty good about caller ID, I'm going to be honest with you, so it's a little surprising that I don't know who this is. Well, normally it tells me, like, the person who owns the phone plan, but, hello?
2: Hello?
0: Shut the fuck up. Hello?
2: Hi. So, unfortunately this is not Sam or Lila.
0: I'm afraid it's not.
2: But a secret third person.
0: Yeah, the secret third worst thing. Who are you?
2: Well, this is Ava from the wonderful Ocean State of Rhode Island.
0: Hi, Ava. I miss you.
2: And this entire show, I have been contemplating when I wanted to call in, but I didn't want to interrupt any of your conversations, but I had to because it's like almost your end time.
0: I appreciate that. And for your reference and for the reference of all listeners, the best time to call in, if you're worried about that, is just during the music break, because during the music break, I can pick up the phone without it going on air, and we just kind of hang out until it's time to go on air again. And then I usually like to lie and pretend like I didn't know that you were there.
2: Okay, great. Awesome.
0: Well, I actually am too excited about hearing from you to pretend like I don't know you, so I'll just take over on introductions.
2: Got it.
0: This is my beloved friend Ava. Ava, this is my beloved friend Alyssa.
1: Hello.
0: Audience who cannot currently speak, you know, those are their names. Ava and I bonded in Europe whilst abroad.
1: Oh, how exciting.
0: We did. Things that Ava and I have in common are only the thing that we discuss the most, to be so honest, other than maybe other unnecessarily graphic sex things, was both of us are kind of in the camp where we actually almost don't care about traveling unless we're going to a body of water that we can get into.
2: You know, honestly, cities, from somebody who goes to school in Boston, they're all right. They're, you know, as if they're not close to close to any body of water, I don't care if it's the ocean, a lake, a pond, I don't want it. You know, it's not, I don't want it.
0: I support that.
1: That's valid.
0: Yeah, I'm a longtime hater of not being able to get in water, and I low-key am actually kind of vibrating with delight about hearing your voice. It's enough to make me want to start walking to Boston.
2: I'm happy to hear that. Thank you. You have 3 days to get there. I'll be there on Sunday, so. Me and Megan are waiting, actually.
0: Realistically, it would definitely take me at least 3 days, I would think, to walk. Because I'm in, like, some hills, too.
2: Something like that. You'll probably pass a body of water, so I'd say it's probably worth it.
0: That's true. I could just cut a hard east and get in the sea and go up.
2: You could. Maybe a boat, perhaps? A boat... what did you want to live in? A boat house? Is that what it's called?
0: Yes, yes, a houseboat.
2: Houseboat.
0: Very close.
2: Almost.
0: Well, to be honest, I actually don't care about your opinion on the Oxford things. Do you want to, instead of that, Alyssa and Ava, you should each ask each other a question so that you can get to know each other, because I like you both so much.
1: Any question?
0: Oh. Any question that you like that is within the bounds of what we have established is allowed on the FCC. Which is basically everything.
1: Right. Okay, I guess I should probably go first, but this is... I'm put on the spot.
0: It's true.
1: I guess what is your favorite body of water that you have been to, Ava?
2: Oh, wow. Okay, so other than living basically essentially in the ocean my whole life, as I do live in Rhode Island, on an island actually, on Rhode Island, so lots of water everywhere. The water here is all right. It is beautiful. However, me and my dear friend Sterling and a few other people went to Vernazza, which is one of the towns, I believe, of Cinque Terre.
0: It is.
2: In Italy, and it was fantastic. And I believe that was the greatest body of water my body has ever touched.
0: It's true. Actually, I can show Alyssa pictures of this as you describe it.
1: Lovely.
2: Yes. For many reasons, the highest on my list being that I was able to swim and not get cold for, I don't know, maybe like 4 or 5 hours. And that is not who I am. So, yeah. And also the views and everything else that comes with it. But, yeah, it was simply incredible. And we did jump into water from heights. So that also,
1: I love that.
0: Not true. That is not true. Oh. And anyone it's representing the School for International Training should disregard that as a joke.
2: Yeah. No.
1: Oh, yeah. It was just a dream you had.
0: It's true. We did it in Minecraft, actually.
1: Yeah.
2: We didn't actually even go there.
1: Oh, wow.
2: We went together.
1: This is
2: not an edited photo.
1: Wow. That does look beautiful.
0: This one is... That is Ava.
1: Okay. Oh, Ava, you're so pretty.
0: And that is an American who went to Germany to go to a Jesus camp who decided to stay there to become a teacher at Jesus camp.
1: Heard. What a story.
0: He was a very interesting man. That's like the coastline.
1: Oh, wow. That's beautiful.
0: This is a really cool picture shot through a little window in a tower that I took, despite what the media
2: lies
0: might try to tell
2: you. Because I actually know exactly what picture you're looking at.
0: Oh, cut out.
2: Of my body.
0: Oh, so sorry. You were cutting in and out. It's very difficult. this is like the coast that we were swimming in. Also unedited. Cunt, obviously. Yeah. Also, for your interest, this is Sam the Philosopher.
1: I see. Lovely people you met there. Yeah.
0: Ava, ask Alyssa a question.
2: Oh, man. Okay, so, what is the best body of water you've been in? I'm really bad at questions.
1: No, you're totally understandable. We were both put on the spot, tonight. I have not been in too many bodies of water, unfortunately. But when I visited my grandpa in Florida, I went to St. Augustine, and I also went to Destin, but I didn't really love Destin because it was touristy and there were jellyfish, and there were too many people. But St. Augustine was beautiful. They had some gorgeous sunsets, and there were so many shells, and it was my first time being in like the ocean. So, very memorable experience for me.
2: That's so exciting. I wish, I kind of wish I could, like, relive whatever my first experience in the ocean was, because I imagine it was amazing. I was just probably not, like, coherent yet. But I wish I was. Because that sounds incredible.
1: Love. Love, love, love.
0: Ava, I actually sometimes get sick about the fact that you're far from me. The reason I'm excited to introduce you to Alyssa is because there are very few people that stimulate that in me, and currently all of the people who do that are people who recently moved away, so it's really sickening that it is a person that I met so briefly and was immediately absent from my life. That's like deeply fucked up.
2: It's the Italian's fault, I think, as are many other things, in my opinion, but they're a good thing. They're not real.
0: That is true. Italians are not real, and we actually proved that scientifically by going there. And if anyone tells you differently, you should first of all throw a rock at them, and then second of all, to be so honest, probably give them a jar of salt because they need it for their food.
2: Yeah, and you know, many other things in my opinion, but yeah, this is both very exciting and also slightly upsetting to hear your voice, I think.
0: But it's okay, because I will see you in early summer, because you promised you actually shed blood to seal that pact.
2: I did. I signed my name also. So, yeah.
0: And there you go.
2: Here I come, I guess. I'm so excited for the South, because I've never been. The farthest I've gone is, well, okay, I've been to Florida, so I guess, but that doesn't count.
0: Does not count. It was lovely to hear from you, Ava. I'm going to boot you because we have two songs that we are wanting to pack in this eve.
2: Yes, please. You don't have much time left, and I don't want
0: to... That's true.
1: It was so nice to meet you, though, Ava. I've heard so much about you.
2: Yes, this is so amazing. This is so fun and exciting, and I'm so happy I stayed up to listen to you guys.
1: Yes.
0: I'm so happy, too. And I don't know if you noticed on my story, but if you are ever interested in listening to these shows not at this time, you actually can now listen to them via the KPSQ archive, so that is available.
2: Yes, I did take a little tiny listen, and I heard Megan's voice, and it made me very happy.
0: That's true.
1: Aww.
0: Megan said she wanted to drink dish soap.
2: Yes, I did hear that.
0: Yeah. Anyway. Well, Ava, it was lovely to hear from you.
2: I'll let you play your songs and continue and everything.
0: Text me a song request, and I'll play it next week.
2: Okay, awesome.
0: Love you. Bye.
2: I love you, too. Bye.
0: God, what a girl. Well, in order to pack these two songs in...
1: It's okay. My question does not have to be
0: and
1: answered.
0: And I will probably actually ask you this question off-air, record your answer, and then play it on air. So...
1: Next week.
0: Brace yourself.
1: All right.
0: Give us a 10-second intro to our next song.
1: So the next song is a very big fave of mine. Especially recently, I've been really into Ryan Beatty. This is a song from... his most recent album, Calico, called Andromeda, which is so fitting because I used to have a calico. I lost something once.
0: Cool.
1: I used to have a calico named Andromeda, and I feel like this song perfectly encapsulates the feeling of, like, somber, bittersweet longing and nostalgia for that time and for that cat.
0: Real. Yeah. This is Andromeda by Ryan Beatty.

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8: 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Even when I'm 105 and an old grandmother, I'll love them. 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

Elvis from 1961 with Surrender. It was written by Doc Pomus and Mort Schumann. They adapted it from the Neapolitan ballad Torna a Sorrento. The song hit number one for 2 weeks on Billboard's Hot 100 in the spring of 1961. It hit number one for 4 weeks in the UK. Before that, we started the show off with the Beatles from 1965 with I'm Looking Through You from their Rubber Soul album. Written by Paul McCartney, the song was inspired by his relationship with his then-girlfriend, actress Jane Asher. Probably not a good sign. Their relationship would eventually end. That's too bad. My name is Steve Chelmsford. I'd like to welcome you to another episode of The Mop Tops and The King. An hour of Beatles and Elvis music with some fun surprises in between. Today's episode is number 767, and I hope you enjoy today's show. Let's return to the Beatles' Rubber Soul album. It was released on December 3rd, 1965. Here is the final track on the album. John borrowed the first line from Elvis's song, Baby, Let's Play House. Here are the Beatles with Run for Your Life. We'll be right back.

Hi, this is Al Williamson from Portsmouth in the United Kingdom, and you are listening to The Mop Tops and the King with Steve Chelmsford.

0: Elvis from January of 1955 with You're a Heartbreaker. It was the B-side to his third single on Sun Records, the A-side being Milk Cow Blues Boogie. Elvis would soon be headed for superstardom. In November of 1955, Elvis's Sun contract would be bought out by RCA Victor.
1: Thank you very much.
0: My name is Steve Chelmsford. You're listening to The Mop Tops and the King from Chelmsford, USA.
2: What are you doing this for?
3: We're doing this for peace and basically to show that the world is, you know, going astray in its thinking.
2: What are you doing?
3: We are getting wet in a shower because basically we talked it over, Chastity and myself, and we came to the conclusion that civilization was nothing more than an effective sewage system. And so by the use of plumbing, we hope to demonstrate this to the world.
0: Of course, there is another reason why we do the show. We're trying to spread a little joy and happiness to the entire world, one listener at a time, through the music of Elvis and the Beatles. It's time now for some 3 degrees separation of Elvis and the Beatles. Today's subject, Three Dog Night. They were incredibly hot. From 1969 to the mid-1970s, they had 11 top 10 hits, and they do relate to Elvis and the Beatles. Elvis covered Three Dog Night during his 1972 concert tour. He sang Never Been to Spain, and in the lyrics, he says, I've never been to England, but I kind of like the Beatles.
4: Thank you very much.
0: And the song was written by Hoyt Axton, whose mother, May Axton, co-wrote Heartbreak Hotel for Elvis. Here's another Three Dog Night song, this one from 1971, also written by Hoyt Axton. Joy to the World,

0: Hi, I'm John.
1: Hi, I'm Paul.
2: Hi, I'm George.
3: And I'm Ringo. And we're the Cavan Beatles, directly from Liverpool.
1: Oh. You're listening to the Mop Tops and the King with Steve Chelmsford.
3: Yay!
1: What was that? Woo. Nice one, Stevie.

0: The Beatles from their 1966 Revolver album with a little psychedelic music written by John Lennon. I'm Only Sleeping. Revolver was released in August of 1966. It hit number one in the UK and the USA, as well as several other countries around the world. Before that, we heard from Three Dog Night with Joy to the World, all part of our 3 degrees separation of Elvis and the Beatles. Joy to the World was the number one song of 1971, hit number one in April of that year, and stayed at number one for 6 weeks. The song was written by Hoyt Axton. Hoyt Axton's mother co-wrote Heartbreak Hotel for Elvis.
1: Thank you very much.
0: You're listening to The Mop Tops and the King. My name is Steve Chelmsford. If you would like more information about the show, you could always check out our website, themoptopsandtheking.com. We also have an email address. You can reach us at stevechelmsford@yahoo.com. And we'd love to hear from you. It's time now to venture across the Atlantic Ocean to visit with our very dear friend in the north of England, Mr. Derek Shelmerdine, with this week's Elvis Unraveled.
2: Welcome to another Elvis Presley Unraveled. I'm Derek Shelmerdine, author of the book Rock and Roll Unraveled. Greetings from Harrogate in the north of England. Big Joe Turner's R&B hit, Shake, Rattle and Roll, was a pivotal song in Elvis's road to fame. Originally a Billboard R&B number one for Turner in 1954, Bill Haley covered it shortly afterwards and scored his first hits in America and the UK. Interestingly, Elvis recorded the song a number of times. In early 55, he made several recordings on radio shows. A version of these early recordings is on the 2012 CD, A Boy from Tupelo. When Elvis made his first national TV appearance on the Dorsey Brothers stage show on the 28th of January 56, even though he'd just released Heartbreak Hotel, he chose not to perform it and opened with Shake, Rattle and Roll. In August 1956, Elvis released Shake, Rattle and Roll as an RCA single. It failed to trouble the charts. Lots more stories on my website, rockandrollunravel.com. 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
3: 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William?
4: We'd like at this time to introduce you to a young fellow who, like many performers, Johnny Ray among them, come up out of nowhere to be overnight very big stars. This young fellow we saw for the first time while making a movie short. We think tonight that he's going to make television history for you. We'd like you to meet him now, Elvis Presley, and here he is.

0: Elvis from 1956 covering the Big Joe Turner classic, Shake, Rattle, and Roll. As Derek eloquently stated, Elvis performed Shake, Rattle, and Roll on January 28th, 1956 on the Dorsey Brothers stage show. It was Elvis's first appearance on national television. The world would never be the same again.
1: Thank you. You're beautiful.
0: My name is Steve Chelmsford. 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
4: Thank you very much, sir. Thank you. Well, this next song will have to be our last one for this evening.
5: Yes!
4: Oh, yes! You know, sorry, but... So, we'd like to thank everybody here tonight for coming along. Thank you very much. Thank you. Thank you very much. And we all hope that you've enjoyed the show. Have you enjoyed the show? Good. Great. Lovely. Thank you very much. And we'd like to finish off with a song which is recently on one of our albums over here. It's an old Little Richard song, and it's called Long Tall Sally.

I think it's fantastic. You see, country music was always a part of the influence on my type of music anyway. It's a combination of country music and gospel and rhythm and blues all combined is what it really was. As a child, I was influenced by all of that.

0: Elvis with his version of the country classic, Green Green Grass of Home. It was released on Elvis's Today album from May of 1975. It was the last time Elvis would record in a real recording studio. Sessions took place in March of 75 at the RCA Studio C in Hollywood. Before that, we heard from the Beatles live at the Hollywood Bowl in August of 1964, covering Little Richard with Long Tall Sally. That was Paul on lead vocals. 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
4: I'm Ringo and I play the drums.

Elvis from 1969 with The Power of My Love. It was recorded in Memphis at the American Sound Studio on February 18th, 1969. Elvis loved to record in the wee hours of the morning. The song would be included on the Elvis album From Elvis in Memphis. It was all part of Elvis's comeback, his resurgence. The album hit number one in the UK.

Number 13 on Billboard's album chart. Before that, we heard from Ringo from 1973 with I'm the Greatest, a song written for Ringo by John Lennon. And you can find it on Ringo's Ringo album. My name is Steve Chelmsford. 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
1: Hi, this is Jim and Kristen from Nashua, New Hampshire.
2: This is Crystal Johnson from Beverly, Massachusetts, and you are listening to the Mop Tops and the King with Steve Chelmsford.

0: Elvis live on stage in Las Vegas during his February 1970 engagement, covering Neil Diamond with Sweet Caroline. You can find it on the Elvis album On Stage, which sold over 1 million copies, number 13 on Billboard's album chart. Before that, we heard from the Beatles with another track from their 1966 Revolver album, with a song written by John Lennon, Dr. Robert. Legend has it that the song was about a real-life doctor in New York City who dispensed vitamin B12 shots laced with amphetamines to his wealthy clientele. Much speculation has been over the years. Who was the real Dr. Robert? I don't know. You're listening to The Mop Tops and the King. My name is Steve Chelmsford. That I do know.
1: Thank you very much.
0: And I'd like to thank you so much for joining me today. I hope you're enjoying today's show. It's time now to venture across the Atlantic Ocean once again, this time to visit with our very good friend in Leicester, England, Mr. Dave Edwards, with this week's Beatles Minute.
2: And now on Mop Tops and the King.
3: It's the Beatles Minute with Dave Edwards.
4: Yes, this is Dave Edwards, and I've got just 60 seconds to tell you a little more about the four lads from Liverpool, England. In the late 1950s, Brian Epstein, the Beatles' manager, made efforts to embark on an acting career. In fact, he studied at the Royal Academy of Dramatic Art in London. The first US record company licensed to promote and distribute the Beatles' recordings was VJ Records. Ed Sullivan is the name that most people associate with the Beatles' first exposure in the United States. But in fact, Jack Parr aired videotapes of the band on his TV show in January of 1964. The early Beatles song, Twist and Shout, was actually written by Phil Medley and Bert Burns. It was first recorded by the group The Top Notes and later by the Isley Brothers. And that's it from this particular Beatles Minute.
3: That was the Beatles Minute
5: with Dave Edwards.

Elvis from May of 1956 with I Want You, I Need You, I Love You. Before that, we heard from the Beatles from 1970 with The Long and Winding Road. My name is Steve Chelmsford. I'd like to thank you very much for joining me today on the Mop Tops and the King. Special thanks to Derek Shelmerdine, Dave Edwards, and all the stations that carry the show. Thank you very much. But most of all, thank you. We'll see you next week. Bye-bye.

0: Whoop, whoop, whoop, whoop, whoop. Back it up a little bit and good. You found us. We're 97.3 KPSQLP. 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

0: so I looked up at my friend Terry and said, "Did you hear that? Didn't you hear someone scream?" He said no.
1: You're going to love this. Just love it.
2: There's no earthly way of knowing
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And it is also said, man using the magic power of the ancient runic symbols can call forth these powers of darkness.

welcome to our drive-in theater. 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You love the tasty array of snacks we have to offer. So will the youngsters. Everything is quality and so good. We hope you'll make this a weekly visit. Bring the family. Bring your friends. There are always wonderful new pictures to see, delightful snacks to nibble, a gay, pleasant evening for all. Oh, a word of caution. Don't drive over 10 miles an hour in the theater area for your safety's sake. And Mom or Pop, go with the kids when they leave the car. We hope you have a wonderful time. Come back soon.

Good evening. You are tuned to the Night Train Cocktail Lounge, riding the rails back into the past, kicking up the dust into the dusk, listening to sounds from back when. I'm your host, Brian Manley. Thank you for tuning in. Let me tell you where we've been. From Ethiopia, we had Haile Mergia and the Walias doing it. Oh, man. Yemialis Fikur. We had David Bowie in there with the Little Bombardier from 1967. Jack Armstrong from Northumbria doing a track called Chevy Chase the Cot. Nat Stuckey with Easy Loving. And started everything off with John D. Loudermilk doing the Blue Train. Again, this is the Night Train Cocktail Lounge. Thank you for tuning in. All right, I'm going to get back into the lounge. We're going to do that with some surf. This is the Essex here on the Night Train Cocktail Lounge.

Hey, you're still tuned to the Night Train Cocktail Lounge. I'm your host, Brian Manley. Count Basie ended that set, doing a tune called After Supper. We also had, wow, what happened to my voice there? We had Don Cherry before that doing Shinrizig from the Brown Rice album from 1976. We had the Essex start everything off with some surf doing Cemetery Stomp. We got a few minutes left. Let's get back into it with some Diablitos.

ended that with the Lloyd McNeil Quartet doing Asha. Bobby Vinton in there with Little Barefoot Boy. Diablito started it off with The Jungle. That brings us to the end of the Night Train Cocktail Lounge. I'll be back next week. I'll leave you with some Miles Davis. Stay tuned to the station for more excellent programming. Everybody have a great week.

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Saxophonist Ralph Moore was born in London on Christmas Eve. His father was in the military. His mother was English. He went to live with his father in Santa Monica later in his childhood, and he tried to go to Berklee College of Music, but he was interrupted by a robbery in his apartment and seriously wounded. Ralph Moore, fine saxophonist, and an album called Three Score. I'm David Bassey. Let's listen to the music of saxophonist Ralph Moore.

from WJ3 Records. It's saxophonist Ralph Moore at the tenor and a number called Donnie. Willie Jones III at the drums. Eric Reed at the piano. Gerald Cannon playing the bass. Ralph Moore, 3 Score. Here's one called Change Agent. It comes from the guitarist Steve Kahn.

Music from the third recording by pianist Randy Halberstadt on Origin Records. And it features Chuck Dierdorf at the bass, Adam Kessler at the drums. It's Chopin's composition, Nocturne, Opus 9, No. 1 in B-flat minor. And this comes from Randy's album entitled Open Heart. Palmetto Records, a record label that went away a couple years ago. Cowboy Justice, one of those political commentaries from bassist Ben Allison. And this one, entitled Hey Man, I'm not sure if that's a political commentary or not. Hey Man, I think politicians should start their speeches with that. Hey Man.

down, dig, shoo, ting. A rapid fire sparkle chemical through the atmosphere here. And thinking that I'm thinking of thinking only makes me think a kink in a way that only goes to side that Descartes was right.

Mark Johnson and Kurt Elling, Samurai Cowboy. Mixture of cultures, you might say that. The Gate, Kurt Elling. And before that, it was Ben Allison. Preceding that, Randy Halberstadt, Open Heart. There's a lot of musicians on the album. The horn player setting out on the Chopin. And that's what you need to know about Randy Halberstadt. I'm David Bassi, and it's Jazz with David Bassi, and it's a pleasure to be with you right here and right now on this lovely station.

It's bassist Dave Holland, and all his compositions and arrangements on Dave's big band album called What Goes Around, a chordless big band, unless you say the vibraphonist is playing chords, which he is, but I like the term chordless big band when there's no piano or no guitar or no chordal instrument. Billy Kilson at the drums, Dave at the bass, with Steve Nelson on the vibes, Dwayne Eubanks, Alex Sapegian, Earl Garner, Josh Roseman, Andre Hayward, Robin Eubanks, Gary Samoyan, Chris Potter, Mark Gross, and Antonio Hart, all giants in the jazz world, and all together with Dave Holland, one of the great bassists in jazz. He has won an award for having a lifetime achievement. He is one of the jazz masters from the National Endowments for the Arts, and he got his start under the tutelage of the great Miles Davis. Here's a song about the Grinch, The Grinch Dance, and a trio with a sense of humor.

Jean-Michel Pilk. And preceding that, Dave Holland on ECM Records, What Goes Around, Upswing is the song. Before that, a different sort of swing, Dang Swing, from Bill Stewart, Vicente Archer, Gerald Clayton, and the birthday guitarist, John Scofield, Combo 66, in honor of his 66th birthday.

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Jazz music is art created spontaneously by a group of people. I'm David Bassey. Imagine going out in the middle of a city street or going out in the middle of a big field with a giant canvas and grabbing, a few colors that you think would be good to put on the canvas and giving each color to a different person. Imagine some of those people are friends of yours, some lifelong friends. Others, you just met them this afternoon, and you're going to make art together. That's jazz. That's the way people improvise this music. Greg Hill is a self-described lifelong jazz fan and follower from Midland, Michigan. He played saxophone in his high school band. Bassist Rodney Whitaker is a solid professional, several albums to his credit, and a great history in the music of jazz. This is their combined art.

Rodney Whittaker on Origin Records this time, with Dana Hall at the drums, Bruce Barth at the piano, Tim Warfield at the saxophones, and Terrell Stafford at the brass. The song's called The Ringer. It's a composition by Greg Hill. Common Ground, the music of Greg Hill, is the first one. Here's Juana Lemo.

on Alma Margiardia and Ruto Panoramica on Summit Records, the song Calle de Sol. Before that, Rodney Whittaker and The Ringer.

0: Evolving.
1: All right. I tell you, you'll never know how we're going to be acting up here. How about one more time for Victor Gould? Victor Gould. Jonathan Barber. Jonathan Barber. Baby boy.
0: Yeah. Evolving right in front of the eyes and ears of the crowd at Sunset Sunside in Paris, France, September 29th and 30th of 2017. That's trumpeter Jeremy Pelt live in Paris, Noir and Rouge, on High Note Records, and a 2018 release for Jeremy Pelt, Jacqueline Acevedo on the percussion, Jonathan Barber, as he said, Vicente Archer bass, Victor Gould at the piano, amazing young pianist with Jeremy Pelt at the trumpet, and his group playing a song called Evolution, Evolving, right in front of the eyes and ears of the listeners. Jazz music. Here's a song called Sweet Delia, and it comes from Origin Records from 2019. Ecose Mekeles playing the tenor saxophone.

Music inspired by Galicia, Spain, and recorded in Kansas City, Missouri. Matt Otto produced Ecose Migueles Ontology and the song Sweet Delia. And preceding that, At Sunset Sunside in Paris, France, September 29th and 30th of 2017. That's trumpeter Jeremy Pelt live in Paris, Noir and Rouge, on High Note Records.

vocalist Kurt Elling and his version of Come Fly With Me from 1619 Broadway, the music of the Brill Building, the Brill Building Project on Concord Jazz, and important music in the world of jazz. Preceding that, folks who brought up young Pat Metheny in Kansas City and a little clubhouse of a studio called Soundtrack run by a gentleman named Ron Yule for many, many years. Hal Melia at the tenor, Gary Sivels on the cornet, Bob Bowman, Todd Strait, and Paul Smith in the rhythm section. One made famous by the animation of Walt Disney, also great ties to Kansas City, When You Wish Upon a Star from Lee Harlan and Ned Washington. Preceding that, Gary Sivels, Pretty Wild, from Soundtrack Studios, followed by Kurt Elling and the music from the Brill Building. Here's trumpeter Tom Harrell. Infinity is the album from 2019 on High Note Records, and Mark Turner on the tenor saxophone, Ben Street bass, Charles Altura on the guitars, Jonathan Blake drums, and Adam Cruz on some tracks.

the 2019 release for trumpeter Tom Harrell, and the album's called Infinity, the song called Taurus. Tom Harrell.

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Drummer Jimmy Cobb was part of one of the greatest recording sessions of all time, the recording of Kinda Blue in 1959. I'm David Bassey. Drummer Jimmy Cobb outlived all of his colleagues on that day that they recorded one of the greatest albums in jazz. Jimmy Cobb's quartet now in 2009 with John Weber at the bass, Russell Malone at the guitar, and Roy Hargrove at the trumpet. I'll Still Be in Love with You is a Steve Satin composition, and here they are on Chesky Records. Jimmy Cobb.

Jimmy Cobb's Quartet and Jazz in the Key of Blue. It's a Chesky release for Jimmy Cobb's Quartet, featuring Roy Hargrove, Russell Malone, and John Weber. Well, Ron Albright, he was the pianist with Sarah Vaughan for a time, and he also wrote some great tunes. This is the greatest of all for him, Sweet Pumpkin, Ryan Kaiser.

trumpeter Ryan Kaiser, with one written by Ron Albright, Sweet Pumpkin. You might have heard Samara Joy sing that one. Oh, yeah.

a song that was a big hit for Nancy Wilson and written by Harold Arlen of Wizard of Oz fame and Truman Capote of Truman Capote fame, A Sleepin' Bee, and Bill Charlap's trio with Kenny Washington drums, Peter Washington bass, no relation, from 2016, A Sleepin' Bee, Bill Charlap. Notes from New York is the impulse release for one of the finest trios in jazz. Well, let's continue on, shall we? A bassist of great merit. They say he's the most recorded bassist of all time. Christian McBride doing his best to break that record, but we'll see. Gonzalo Rubalcaba at the piano. Edwin Russell at the trumpet. Javon Draxson playing the saxophone. Louis Nash drums, Steve Kroon percussion, and Ron Carter. They call him Mr. Bowtie. He's got a beautiful bow tie on the cover of the album and a big smile on his face. And why not? One of the most recorded or the most recorded bassists of all time. Let's listen to Stablemates, Mr. Bowtie.

0: Three giants in the world of jazz. Dave Holland at the bass, Roy Haynes at the drums, and Pat Metheny. Preceding that, it's the Benny Golson composition, Stablemates, for Ron Carter, and his Something Else release, Mr. Bowtie.
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very sweet reading of one of the cool songs from the team of Comden and Green. Some other time. May Okita, Art of Life. Preceding that, a cool song from another songwriting team, Johnny Mercer and Harold Arlen, Come Rain or Come Shine, and Houston Person in the band. Here's another great songwriting team, Eric Clapton and drummer Jim Gordon, and a song you'll remember from Bobby Broom.

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1: With dangerous heat settling into northwest Arkansas, the city of Fayetteville is reminding residents to take precautions. The city's warm weather response provides cooling shelters and other resources when temperatures or the heat index reach 100 degrees or higher. Officials also urge people to stay hydrated, check on vulnerable neighbors, and never leave children or pets in parked vehicles. Animal Services is also reminding pet owners to protect animals from extreme heat and hot pavement. More information is available on the city of Fayetteville's website.
2: Delivery of the mail has always been a sacred federal duty, and interference with delivery of the mail is a federal crime. John Roberts will get his mail-in ballot. Clarence Thomas will get his mail-in ballot. Donald Trump will get his mail-in ballot, and he'll use it. Their ballots will be delivered. But what about mine? What about yours?
3: Good question, Lawrence. Let's see if we can answer it today, shall we?

0: This is KPSQ LP Fayetteville. I'm Jeremy Scott, just so you know.
1: Welcome to 2026 Talks, where we're following our democracy in historic times.
2: Canada's counter-tariffs are designed primarily to provide protection for Canadian industry impacted by U.S. tariffs and allow them to compete against U.S. products in the Canadian market. It's all about fairness.
1: Canadian Finance Minister François-Philippe Champagne announced counter-tariffs on $20 billion of U.S. goods, including steel, dairy products, appliances, and farm equipment. Trade talks broke down last week, and President Donald Trump announced 50% tariffs on some Canadian products over the weekend. Trump called the Canadian Prime Minister, quote, governor, and suggested renaming Lake Ontario as Lake America. The president is also threatening to demolish D.C.'s Kennedy Center if restoration plans are blocked. Several polls show him near a personal low as the Iran war likely keeps gas prices averaging $4 a gallon on Labor Day for the first time in history. Darlene Graham Nordone, appointed to the South Carolina Senate seat of her late brother, Lindsey Graham, is narrowly leading a special election there, thanks in part to an endorsement from Trump. The novice is ahead of hard-right Republican Congressman Ralph Norman. Saying he won't be able to win a conviction, a Democratic DA in Wisconsin is dropping charges against tech billionaire Elon Musk for promising $1 million to voters in the 2025 state Supreme Court race. The Wisconsin Elections Commission had ruled that the post, framed as a lottery for any voter who signed a petition against activist judges, broke a bribery law statute. Former public health official and Michigan Democratic Senate nominee Abdul Al-Sayed is attempting to do damage control from the remarks of left-wing streamer Hassan Piker. Piker campaigned with Al-Sayed during the primary. He suggested the U.S. deserved 9/11 and that American Jews' support for Israel would worsen anti-Semitism. Al-Sayed is now distancing himself from Piker, but he says he stands by his position, criticizing Israel's war in Gaza.
3: Equal rights to peace, dignity, and self-determination for Palestinian folk. I'd rather my tax dollars not get spent to take away some people's self-determination that could be used to empower other folks here. That's not about hating anybody.
1: The latest of the polls PNS is highlighting ahead of the election show data center opposition is spreading. Mike Moen reports on the national survey from Wisconsin.
4: The survey from Heatmap News says 75% of respondents either somewhat or strongly oppose the construction of a data center in their community. Organizer Blaine Halverson with Uniting West Wisconsin says based on neighbors he's talked to, there's genuine fear.
5: It is something that I think people in their gut know is going to change the basic nature and soul of their community.
4: Other polling indicates that while the public might recognize certain economic benefits touted by developers, respondents are more worried about environmental and quality of life impacts. I'm Mike Moen.
1: In Ohio, a federal judge is temporarily blocking enforcement of a new state rule that voters show proof of citizenship when registering at the DMV. The judge ruled that the law violates the National Voter Registration Act. I'm Simone Perez for Pacifica Network and Public News Service. 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
7: Welcome to Talk World Radio, a half-hour discussion of politics as if the people mattered. I'm David Swanson. This week on Talk World Radio, we are talking about how obeying Trump's demand to move mountains of money into militarism is working out for European nations that had been doing much better than the United States in health and happiness by spending money on things other than wars. Our guest, Mikhail Burk, lives in Finland, which has seen some dramatic changes in the past couple of years. Mikhail Burk, welcome to Talk World Radio.
8: Thank you. Thanks for having me.
7: Thanks for coming on.
8: I think this is the second time we appear together because we wrote an article in Hufvudstadsbladet, the main daily Swedish-speaking day for the Swedish-speaking minority in Finland.
7: I remember that. So what can you tell us about what is happening now in Finland?
8: Well, In one word, there has been a regime change. It was not a coup d'etat, which happened yesterday, but a regime change in some over a long time. On the surface of things, everything seems to continue in the direction that it has continued for a long time. The Constitution of the Republic of Finland, for instance, has not been replaced or altered in a significant way. One thing has changed, though. Finland now belongs to the West, finally and for good. At least this is what our governments want us to believe. Roughly in the time after the fall of the Soviet Union and Finland's accession to membership in the European Union in the 1990s. Anyway, I think few Finns really believe that there has not been a big change. Politically speaking, there has actually been a regime change, and this regime change also means that the country has a new constitution. Only this new constitution is more or less invisible to the people, which is a bit strange. To explain this, I would point to three things. First, accession to NATO membership in 2022.
9: Yep.
8: Two, signing the bilateral defense cooperation agreement with the USA. And that was a year later, 23. And three, which is a very recent development, allowing nuclear weapons on Finnish soil. This is like saying also that, or I think that the question of nuclear weapons is very constitutional, and those who decide about nuclear weapons really have the power. And Finland has given away half of its sovereignty as a state, and this NATO membership and the defense agreement with the USA, which allows the USA to use practically all Finnish military bases, our own military bases, for their purposes, is something like, it's like Finland has capitulated without any war.
9: Yes. Yes.
8: Between, and now this last thing, allowing nuclear weapons on the Finnish soil, it's actually a change in the laws of Finland, who formerly, for a long time, have forbidden nuclear weapons on Finland soil. But the present government has changed that.
7: Well, in addition, the Nuclear Non-Proliferation Treaty exists, and the United States arguably violates it already, putting its nuclear weapons into six other countries in Europe. This would be number seven. Is that what we're talking about? The United States putting its nuclear weapons on its bases in Finland?
8: Well, the General Secretary of NATO, Mark Rutte, has actually spoken about this recently to the media, and he mentioned explicitly Finland as one of the countries where nuclear weapons of the West might be deployed, or, yes, set, put. Other such countries are Poland, for instance.
7: That would take us to eight.
8: Well, that I mentioned this at this already now in our talk is, of course, because I'm very upset, and I think many people are very upset about it in Finland, but there is no mobilization of this opinion. And it is almost taboo in the press. I myself, for example, suggested in a short article to the same paper, New Hufvudstadsbladet, that Finland should make a trust-building,
7: program, exercise, agency?
8: Yeah, it could. Finland could announce that we aim to get back this prohibition of nuclear weapons on Finnish soil, and this could be sort of like a start of opening again real dialogue between Finland and Russia.
7: Right.
8: And this would be sensational, of course, but I hope that the next government will do something like that. We will have elections next year, and
7: I hope so.
8: I hope so. But this is perhaps we shall not speak only about these terrible things.
7: Mikhail,
8: they are really terrible because Finland has a 2,400 kilometer border directly with Russia, and one of those bases which were included in the military bases, or actually the border management base up in Lapland, which is only some 200-300 kilometers from Russia's most important naval base on the Kola Peninsula.
7: Right.
8: And if I were a Russian, I would be quite terrified by the idea that there could be nuclear weapons on a base that close. Or terrified or not, I would say what they have said, that is Finland going to start the Third World War, or what do you want?
7: very good question. Mikhail, can I ask you a question? Finland's government in recent years has apparently been responding to Trump's demand forwarded by NATO that it move lots of spending into the military, that it base its military spending on the GDP, 5% of GDP must be in the military, and therefore defund healthcare and education and retirement and all good things. Has that been happening? And if so, what are the results?
8: That is happening at an increasing speed in these years. I'm not very good at numbers in the such economic numbers, but Finland wants to be a very good pupil of the older NATO countries, and Finland certainly wants to raise the military spending to 5% of the GDP. And it is argued then in Finland, but perhaps not every day, but it is thought, I'm sure, that somehow military spending will help Finland to grapple with the general economic problems. You know, we have an unemployment rate over 10%. Every 10th Finn is unemployed between, I think it's 25 and 75 years.
7: And was that true before this change?
8: Well, the unemployment rate has been rising, the general unemployment rate. And In addition to military spending on Finland's so-called defense, Finland just last May delivered its, I think it was 33rd defense aid package to Ukraine. And this has cost several billions, you say, in the USA, of euro. Maybe it doesn't sound like a huge sum for you in the USA, but for Finland, which is a small country, it is a very significant hole in the budget that could be used for healthcare, education, and so forth. And there, the present government, which is a right government, has certainly tried its best to cut welfare state funding. And despite its efforts, it has not succeeded in diminishing the debt of Finland very much, but the consequences of its policies, economic policies, are becoming felt. And from day to day, we see or read more voices complaining about, for instance, poverty spreading, and it is also the children are also exposed to this. I just read in the papers about complaints about children not having enough material well-being.
7: It seems like a major change, Mikhail, because we used to read about Finland having the very best education, the very best health, lifespan, happiness. Those polls and surveys are going to change, right? With all of this shifting of the money into the military, it's as if Finland sees everything the United States did wrong and copies it, instead of the United States seeing what Finland did right and copying that.
8: Yes, this is what is happening. About education, I couldn't tell you exactly why, for instance, the PISA measurements, they are called PISA measurements, international measurements of school quality of education in schools. So yeah. Finland used to be on the top, but it is no longer. But I think it's a more universal trend. It has to do with many things, and also with mistakes. I come to think of one obvious mistake, which I think they have corrected now, that for a time they tried to introduce classrooms which are sort of office landscapes, where you don't have just one class with each teacher, but you have a big whole office landscape, and that was no good, for instance. What was the other things you mentioned?
7: Well, one other thing I wanted to ask about impacting the Finnish economy is you no longer get fuel from Russia, right? You get more expensive fuel from the United States.
8: Yes. That is also the whole of Europe, the same situation. Another example of is that Finland used to import much timber from wood from Russia. But as the trade has between Russia and Finland has stopped, this import of wood has also stopped timber, and this is a problem for the Finnish forest industry, which is one of the main sectors of the Finnish economy, and it creates also ecological problems because there is a big demand for Finnish forest woods. So
7: there was also tourism across the border, right? That's ending or diminishing.
8: Well, it has stopped totally. Finland has closed the whole border and even built fences on the border. And it has stopped in both ways, of course. And the Russian tourism in Finland used to be a very big thing, especially in eastern Finland. I read somewhere that because of this closure of the border, the eastern part of Finland, the small enterprises and the whole economy there is losing something like 1 million euro per day in income from tourism. But it's the consequences, of course, not only economical, it's also psychological.
7: Yes.
8: There are still a lot of Russian people in Finland who have moved here for good or who want to be here for good. But they have also very big problems to keep up their connections to their relatives and friends in Russia. So they are in a more difficult situation, certainly. This is a problem which is not much discussed in my experience today, because it's sensitive.
7: And Mikhail, have these changes been happening because the people of Finland have been scared of Russia and have believed the stories about the war in Ukraine, and they want more militarism, and they're willing to sacrifice their quality of life in order to have more weapons, and the government is representing public opinion and responding to it? Or is the government corrupt and bowing down to Washington, D.C. and weapons dealers and wealthy interests, even though the public of Finland is smarter and wiser?
8: I would like to say that the public is smarter and wiser, but one has to remember the near history of relations between Finland and Russia and the wars, and not even the Second World War, but also the fact that Finland used to be a part of Russia. It was a part of Russia in over 100 years before Finland became independent in 1917. The Winter War, 1939 to 1940, between Finland and Russia, was very destructive, and Finland lost it, but Finland sort of was able to stop a Russian invasion and had then to concede. How do you say so? To
9: surrender, to give up?
8: Surrender, yes, but also to give away, concede a big slice of eastern Finland, Karelia, to Russia.
9: Right. Yeah.
8: So all the countries in Europe do not have this experience at all. Not our closest neighbor, Sweden, or other Nordic countries have different experiences. So this sort of awakened what was called, is called in Finland, the spirit of the Winter War. And that is some kind of patriotic ecstasy, actually, or this is very much the idea that we must all unite together. And Ukraine is a very sensitive example there, because it's not so far from Finland, and and it is seen as the Russian invasion of Ukraine is seen as very concretely in people's heads to have a fantasy that, well, the Russia will invade us too. This, of course, the young generations and even my generations who were born after the war, some years after the war, we didn't live during the Winter War, but this is inscribed in our historical memory, and our relatives, our fathers and forefathers, they died in the Winter War, or they were wounded and so forth. So in Finland, this is a very special thing. It's not only the propaganda, the agitation, and the Western media, of which Finnish media are very much a part now,
9: right,
8: and their content. It is also a special thing in Finland. Therefore, we are in a very bad or difficult situation in the Finnish peace movement, of which I am an active member.
9: Yeah. Mikhail, we have just a few minutes left, and I want to ask you what you say to your neighbors, to your fellow activists in the peace movement, or inactive, I don't do activism, people in Finland, when they say they are scared of Russia and they need to do this to prevent Russian aggression. And I want to say to them, you're giving your country away to this buffoonish lunatic in Washington, D.C. You're allowing the U.S. military to do what it wants with your country, and you're risking nuclear war for the whole earth. Why do it? What do you say to people?
8: During the years after Finland's accession to NATO and the signing of the Defense Cooperation Agreement, together with some, or with Finnish peace activists, we launched a campaign to explain and to document this defense cooperation agreement.
9: Yeah.
8: We lobbied the parliamentarians. We tried to arrange demonstrations and write in newspapers. The parliamentarians anonymously, how do you say?
9: Anonymously, yes.
8: Anonymously accepted this agreement. Not one, there was one voice at the last minute who said, she doesn't think that Finland should sign this. But nobody supported her, and therefore it was an anonymous.
9: Yeah, anonymous, unnamed.
8: Anonymous decision.
9: And
8: this is unique. It was not in Norway or Sweden or Denmark. It has not been
9: unanimous.
8: With one voice. And maybe what I tried to say about the Winter War and the wars and so forth can help your listeners to understand something about that. I hope so.
9: Mikhail, we have 1 minute left. What should people do who want to help? How can people get in touch with you or follow what's happening in Finland?
8: Well, it is, I think it is, in such a situation as we are, it is very important that somebody gets his or her voice heard, even if it is only in a local newspaper. My article about the nuclear weapons decision, my last article now some days ago, was refused. It was not published. And I will now publish it in a local newspaper because that it's very, very important that the opposition shows itself.
9: We
8: must try to continue with that.
9: I couldn't agree more. And please send the articles to us at World Beyond War. Maybe we can publish them online as well. We've been speaking with Mikhail Berg from Finland. Mikhail, thank you for what you're doing and for talking with us on Talk World Radio.
8: Thank you.
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10: This is 60 Second Civics from the Center for Civic Education. I'm Mark Gage. Congress can limit the power of the president by refusing to ratify treaties. For example, in 1996, Bill Clinton signed a comprehensive nuclear test ban treaty with 137 other nations. 10 years later, the Senate had neither ratified nor held major hearings on it. Congress can also refuse to confirm presidential nominees to the judiciary or top administrative posts. Examples are the Senate's refusal to confirm two of Richard Nixon's nominations to the Supreme Court and George H.W. Bush's nomination of John Tower to be Secretary of the Department of Defense. Congress can refuse to fund the president's programs. By cutting off or reducing funds, or by threatening to do so, Congress can abolish agencies, curtail programs, or obtain requested information. An example is the refusal of Congress to provide funding for emergency aid for Vietnam as requested by President Lyndon Johnson. That's all for today's podcast, 60 Second Civics, where civic education only takes a minute.

0: 97.3 KPSQLP is indeed Fayetteville's community radio, broadcasting from the Graduate Hotel just off the square. And as far as community goes, Fayetteville is one of the best. 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Box 392, Fayetteville, Arkansas 72702. 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
2: August 24th, 2026. On Friday night, Prime Minister Mark Carney instructed Canadian negotiators to walk away from talks with officials from the Trump administration over new tariffs of 50% Trump had imposed on $28 billion of Canadian products. Carney explained in a statement that last-minute changes in the U.S. proposed terms were unfair, uneconomic, and called into question the reliability of any deal. He has a point. From July 1, 2020 until Trump's second term, the U.S., Canada, and Mexico traded under the United States-Mexico-Canada Agreement, or USMCA. Negotiated under the first Trump administration, USMCA replaced the 1994 North American Free Trade Agreement, or NAFTA, and was similar to it, creating one of the world's largest free trade zones. The trade zone reinforced the close alliance between Canada and the U.S., enabling people in both countries to enjoy the longest demilitarized border in the world, stretching more than 5,000 miles, more than 8,000 kilometers, across the entire North American continent. Canada and the U.S. have shared military and defense capabilities, with the North American Aerospace Defense Command, or NORAD, operating since 1957 to detect aircraft or missiles, especially those coming over the North Pole, that could prove a threat to the United States. NORAD's Santa Tracker originally was a way to make Americans aware of what NORAD did. But as soon as he won re-election in 2024, Trump began to emphasize that he intended to use economic force, specifically tariffs, to pressure Canada into joining the U.S. as its 51st state. He began to exercise that threat the day he took office for the second time, saying he would put 25% tariffs on Canada. This violation of his own trade agreement reflected the administration's abandonment of the principles of free trade and defensive alliances put in place after World War II, replacing that system with one favored by autocrats like Russia's President Vladimir Putin, in which strong countries imposed spheres of influence in their regions of the world. Since then, Trump has sought to use the extraordinary economic power of the United States to force Canada and other countries into subordinate relationships. The recent threat against Canada came after Trump's previous tariffs either were struck down or expired. On July 20th, Trump said he would use Section 338 of the Tariff Act of 1930, more commonly known as the Smoot-Hawley Tariff Act, to impose a 50% tariff on certain Canadian products. No president had ever before invoked Section 338, which allows a president to impose tariffs when a country discriminates against U.S. products relative to its comparative treatment of other countries' goods. On Sunday, Transportation Secretary Sean Duffy said Carney would have to back down because tariffs will be devastating for his country. Also on Sunday, the Wall Street Journal editorial board noted that Trump has contrived an array of pretexts

on Canada might not make economic or political sense for the U.S., but it seems to make sense for a decaying president. Trump is flailing in Iran, and so, as national security scholar Tom Nichols pointed out in The Atlantic after Trump nonsensically attacked South Korea, another long-standing and loyal ally, he is looking to reassert his dominance. Trump doesn't dare to cross the leaders who actually threaten the U.S., those like Putin, China's Xi Jinping, and North Korea's Kim Jong-un. Instead, Nichols writes, he is trying to make himself feel better by kicking America's allies, the nations he can punish without fear that they will kick him back. At a better moment in American history, an enraged Congress would step in and demand answers about such dangerous idiocy, Nichols wrote. They would rush to the White House, talk to the press, hold hearings, and in general act like responsible stewards of American power. But Republicans in charge of Congress appear to be unwilling to cross Trump. Our allies, though, Nichols notes, have power and agency of their own, and even now are likely planning for a world in which the Americans are no longer men and women of principle who stand by their word and by their friends. That moment appears to have arrived. In Davos, Switzerland, in January 2026, Carney warned the World Economic Forum that the world is in the midst of a rupture. He warned that the post-World War II rules-based international order is no longer automatically a route to prosperity and security, as the world's most powerful nations are using the economic integration that system championed as a way to coerce other countries. He urged middle countries to create coalitions for different issues based on common values and interests, as an alternative to a world of fortresses made up of major powers with spheres of influence. On Friday night, after recalling Canada's negotiators, Carney released a statement saying, "We have recognized from the beginning that America has changed and that we will not return to our old relationship. Our government understood before many that America is altering all its trade relationships, putting tariffs on its closest allies and charging for access to its vast market." Although negotiators had tried to work with the U.S., he wrote, "Canada's core economic strategy has been on building Canada's economy and diversifying economic partnerships." He noted that Canada is creating jobs at four times the rate of the United States. "Canada has what the world wants," he wrote, "and we will not allow any nation to determine our future." In an address to Canadians on Saturday, Carney said, "Last spring, I warned that America is trying to break us so that they can own us. And I promised that will never, ever happen. We are keeping that promise. Canada is becoming stronger and less dependent on America. We are already giving ourselves more than they can take away, and we are just getting started." Carney said Canada will retaliate against the U.S. tariffs dollar for dollar beginning on September 8th. This morning, Trump exploded on social media, claiming that Canada has been ripping off the United States of America for years and warning that Canada will be treated like a state no longer. He said that on January 1st, 2027, he would place tariffs of 50% on all cars, trucks, both large and small, automotive parts, and steel. "Canadians feel entitled," he wrote, "and yet we don't need Canada, they need us." Ontario Premier Doug Ford, who used to be a Trump fan, told reporters today, "I have a lot of real estate on my so Trump has a lot of room to kiss my ass." Today, Carney told reporters that Canada will soon begin intense discussions with the European Union, the world's second largest economy, to build a much stronger and deeper economic and security partnership.
Now, he said, we can build such unparalleled access.

0: because we're trusted, because we're reliable, and because we have what the world wants. On Friday, The Economist reviewed polling by YouGov showing that Trump has a positive job approval rating in only three states: West Virginia, Idaho, and Wyoming. There seems little reason to think those numbers are going to turn around. On Friday, Trump announced he would try to lower beef prices by suspending tariffs on imports of up to 300,000 metric tons of imported ground beef that he said would be sold at 25% below current prices. Cattle ranchers and farmers, who have in the past strongly supported Trump, cried foul, saying the imports would drive down prices while making it impossible to distinguish between U.S. and foreign meat, just after nearly 30,000 pounds of Argentine beef were recalled after missing a required inspection in the U.S. Trump has refused to identify from which country or countries he plans to get the ground beef, a reluctance dovetailing, unfortunately, with a report from Dave Phillips, with visuals by Aaron Schaff, in the New York Times on August 20th, that the Bureau of Land Management under Trump has been selling wild horses for slaughter as meat for as little as $25 a head. Wild horses are legally protected from hunting or capture, but the administration appears to be selling them to middlemen, who resell them into the food pipeline unquestioned. In a sign of just how untrustworthy many Americans now consider Trump, anti-Trump social media users were quick to put the two stories together. Georgie Kantchev, Rebecca Feng, and Summer Saeed of The Wall Street Journal today also cast doubt on the administration's claims that large volumes of oil are moving through the Strait of Hormuz. The trackers, whose job it is to count the world's oil shipments, see much less, they write. On Sunday, Noah Robertson and Dan Diamond of The Washington Post reported that Trump's insistence that he needs his new ballroom for security is bunk. The White House already has a secure, hardened facility that can withstand a nuclear blast and house dozens of people for weeks. It was built secretly during the Obama administration. Meanwhile, the angry opposition to the Trump administration and the wealthy tech bros it serves is taking shape with popular fury over the data centers. These facilities house computers, servers, and data storage infrastructure and have existed for a long time. But to support the extraordinary demands of artificial intelligence, they have grown exponentially lately. Tech giants have built huge facilities that are noisy, pollute, and require huge amounts of energy and water. Technology advocates have pushed their agenda by claiming they will dramatically expand the economy, and the Trump administration has backed their ambitions. Trump even brought billionaire Elon Musk into the administration after he poured almost $200 million into getting Trump elected. But opposition to the data centers is bipartisan and growing as they appear to symbolize the takeover of our system by a few wealthy men like Musk. Molly Hennessy Fisk of The Washington Post reported today that in Texas, some Republicans are mobilizing to prevent Republican Greg Abbott from winning a fourth term as governor because of his support for data centers. Over the weekend, the growing fury over Trump and his administration led to an uproar over a report in the New York Times by Maggie Haberman and Annie Carney about a meeting in the past weeks between House Minority Leader Hakeem Jeffries, a Democrat of New York, and Trump's son-in-law Jared Kushner. The journalist said the meeting was about potential areas of common ground, a vague description that led a clearly nervous House Speaker Mike Johnson, a Republican of Louisiana, to warn Kushner, "You better not bet against the House Republicans." But even the idea that Jeffries was talking to Kushner was enough to infuriate opponents of the administration, a fact that seems likely to have been behind the leak of the meeting in the first place. For his part, Haberman and Carney note, Jeffries has emphasized that he wants to get rid of toxic Trump cabinet secretaries, including Defense Secretary Pete Hegseth. But it's clear that demands for even more widespread accountability are growing. In addition to posting a number of references to the first plane landing at the newly named President Donald J. Trump International Airport, claims that the radical left Democrats are going crazy with fake polls, and posting two photos of himself with Kim Jong-un, Trump posted today that Iran is completely collapsing. And yet, Treasury Secretary Scott Bessent today announced Operation Economic Outcast, an initiative to demand other world leaders join with the U.S. in strangling Iran's economy. Bessent says Trump is contacting other leaders, but as Riley Begin, David J. Lynch, and Aoife Walsh of the Washington Post note, would neither say who they were nor specify the deadline. The United States expects action, Bessent told reporters. We do not have infinite patience here.
1: You're listening to the American Democracy Minute, keeping your government by and for the people. June 25th, a Massachusetts federal court blocked portions of President Trump's executive order directing the U.S. Postal Service to verify a voter's citizenship before receiving or returning a mail-in ballot. August 24th, the U.S. Supreme Court's majority stayed that order, ruling the states had not yet been harmed. A First Circuit panel had upheld the lower court, and August 11th, the district court expanded the injunction nationwide. It blocked USPS from implementing the order's sections 2 and 3 and agreed states had been harmed because the election was imminent and they had already begun preparations. But in a 6-3 decision August 24th, the High Court's majority wrote that states were not harmed. Quote, the hypothetical future harm that the states fear, the Secretary's implementation of Section 2, is far from certainly impending, unquote. The majority also said the Constitution's Elections Clause granting the states authority over elections, not the president, didn't apply. Quote, this internal directive does not regulate the state's voter registration processes. Justice Jackson dissented, writing, the court has held for a while now that even valid dissenting election-related legal claims can come too late. Today's revelation is that such claims can also come too early, never mind that an election is looming and related harms are presently occurring, unquote. I'm Brian Beal.

0: 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And thank you.
1: With dangerous heat settling into northwest Arkansas, the city of Fayetteville is reminding residents to take precautions. The city's warm weather response provides cooling shelters and other resources when temperatures or the heat index reach 100 degrees or higher. Officials also urge people to stay hydrated, check on vulnerable neighbors, and never leave children or pets in parked vehicles. Animal Services is also reminding pet owners to protect animals from extreme heat and hot pavement. More information is available on the city of Fayetteville's website.

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But I never miss. When I make love to a woman, she can't resist.

0: Mr. Ben Miller.
1: Ain't that a man? Let me.
2: Hell yeah. Y'all having fun yet? Come on, y'all having fun?
1: What say we play some more blues?
2: We usually play this next song really long. Tonight we're gonna play it extra slow.

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1: It's the Mike and Aaron Music Show. It's the Mike and Aaron Music Show. Yeah.
2: Hello, Aaron.
1: Hi, Mike.
2: Welcome to the Mike and Aaron Music Show. I am Mike, host of The Black Lodge, joined by Aaron.
1: I'm Aaron, the host of The Ox, Friday nights at 10, live.
2: And before we start this week's show, Aaron?
1: Well, since this has already happened, I can say it, but Dolly Parton died. I don't know if it was today or yesterday or whatever, but they announced it today. And I think, like many of us, I could kind of tell that was coming.
2: Yeah.
1: But you really don't expect it, because whatever was going on behind the scenes, when she did speak in public, she was, you know, she just seemed like she always was. So whatever happened, it was her time, I think. And she definitely lived a full life and is one of my greatest heroes and role models.
2: I definitely know that. And it's a sad day in music, knowing that Dolly Parton, a total titan in the world of country music, has passed.
1: And songwriting and the business of being of
2: That's right.
1: music and just being a good example to other people on in just everyday things, like being kind.
2: That's right.
1: You know, and standing, you know, being kind and listening to everyone if you can. Because that's the only way we're going to make any change, I guess.
2: Everybody always had good things to say about her. I remember Sylvester Stallone did a movie with her once called Rhinestone.
1: Mm-hmm.
2: And Sylvester Stallone said she was one of the nicest, funniest people that he ever worked with.
1: Mm-hmm.
2: Back in the day.
1: Yeah.
2: He said it was a complete joy working with her.
1: I don't think I have ever heard anyone say, like, I did work for Dolly Parton, and I will never do that again. Like, yeah. What? No.
2: Yeah, exactly. Well.
1: Well, anyway, so if you wouldn't mind, we do have another uplifting show for you today. But
2: That's
1: let's
2: right.
1: just take a short moment of silence for Ms. Dolly Parton.
2: Okay.
1: Thank you, Dolly. We love you.
2: All right. And this is the Mike and Aaron Music Show.
1: Back to our normal festive sound.
2: That's right.
1: All right.
2: It is Wednesday.
1: Just compartmentalize all that and let's get going.
2: It is Wednesday morning.
1: With all the other things.
2: Okay. That's right. Shortly after 9 and been riding around in my car with no AC. A lot of fun, you know.
1: Ooh, yeah.
2: A lot of fun. And
1: I also broke my back.
2: Oh, that's right. Erin has had a great month with her back.
1: It's like
2: been fantastic.
1: It's like I lost a tooth, except I broke my back.
2: Yeah.
1: I literally feel a sense of some accomplishment. Like, I mean, it's an item I should check off my gotten done list or something. Like, look at me. I did that one, too. I got that badge.
2: It'll make you, once you have recovered,
1: mm-hmm.
2: it'll make you a total, you will be tougher. I mean, it makes you a tough person.
1: I'll be like, for some reason, I'm just able to, like, jump and run. Like, nobody's business. I go to the Olympics. Yeah.
2: Now, today on the Mike and Aaron Music Show, we have for you

0: Mr. Robert Palmer.
1: Woohoo!
0: Rock and roll.
2: Yeah, let's do it. All right. Here's a big chance.

0: Okay.
1: And it is the Mike and Aaron Music Show.
0: Yeah. That's what you come for, people.
1: And we are featuring.
0: This is what you came for.
1: We are featuring this week the legendary, the late, the great, the British singer, Mr. Robert Palmer. Now, a little background on Mr. Robert Palmer. First of all, he was born January 19th, 1949, and he passed away of a heart attack on September the 26th, 2003. He was He was an English musician, singer-songwriter, known for his powerful and soulful voice and his music, which was, Aaron, if you recall, a wonderful mix of just soul, funk, jazz, and rock and roll, basically.
0: Yeah.
1: That's basically what the man did.
0: Yeah, especially on his, like, I think some of his earlier stuff.
1: Yeah.
0: We'll talk about everything.
1: And he is basically, in a commercial way, remembered for his 1986 number one U.S. hit, Addicted to Love. And he did a stint as a lead singer of the short-lived super new wave British group, The Power Station, in the mid-1980s.
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1: The Power.
0: Okay, seriously. 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If you like that, if you think I could go on to a professional career in like wrestling name drop recordings. I don't know. The Power Station.
1: Now, on the early life of our hero, the late, great Mr. Robert Palmer, he was born in the market town of Batley, England. Okay. I have never heard of that town until I started doing research for this show.
0: Yeah.
1: And his father was in the British Navy.
0: That sounds quite British.
1: Oh, yes. Which resulted in
0: quite
1: his
0: the British thing to do.
1: Which resulted in his family being moved to the Mediterranean Sea area of Malta when he was a young child. And while Robert was there, he started listening to the music that he heard on American Forces Radio.
0: Which
1: you would pick up there. And this would have been, you know, he was born in 1949, so this would have been throughout the early 50s.
0: Mm-hmm.
1: And he would have been listening to blues, soul, and jazz, and some rock, and totally had, you know, an influence on our guy.
0: Mm-hmm.
1: And after returning to England, his family wound up living in the seaside community of Scarborough.
0: Yes.
1: In England, okay?
0: Sounds very English.
1: That's right, British. And
0: so many seaside villages and communities. And
1: down by the seaside.
0: Yes.
1: Oh, yes. And in the community of Scarborough is where he began hanging out and meeting other fellow guys that listen to rock. And he began singing in bands at the young age of 15.
0: Ooh.
1: Okay. Now, all this leads up, Aaron,
0: and
1: our wonderful art of big, huge listening audience out there, Mr. Palmer's first break in the world of music. He sang with a group called the Alan Bown Set, not Brown, Bown Set.
0: Something smells fishy to me. I don't know why. But.
1: Well, it was by the seaside, so that's why it could be fishy. But,
0: you look at what you've done. Look what you made me do.
1: The jokes are just coming this morning.
0: They are just flowing. All right.
1: But in 1969, he wound up singing with this group called the Alan Bown Set after their lead singer abruptly quit. And at the time, they were going to record a song called Gypsy Girl, which was going to be released as a single. And he sang lead vocals on this track.
0: Okay.
1: And I tried to find it. I cannot find it anywhere.
0: Oh.
1: It would have been cool to hear that. But I could not locate it.
0: Yeah, that's really strange.
1: Yeah.
0: Okay,
1: I looked all over my resources here and could not find it.
0: Hmm.
1: They recorded an album, this band did, that they had already done with their lead singer, and they went back and re-recorded it with Robert Palmer on vocals.
0: Hmm, that's awkward.
1: And even though the album didn't do anything, it did get good reviews.
0: Hmm.
1: Those that heard it said that the lead singer, the young man by the name of Robert Palmer, can really like belt out a song, a couple guys said.
0: Yeah, which is weird because, at least for me, my first introduction to him was the, you know, the video and like, One Track Mind.
1: Oh, yeah, yeah, yeah.
0: Which we'll talk about. Oh, but absolutely. That's what I think of him as, which is as far away from what you're describing as I can imagine. Well, not as far away, but, you know.
1: So he continues on his journey to the top, okay? And he joins a group that had an awful name, Robert Palmer did next in 1970, a band called Vinegar Joe.
0: I don't think that was a wise business decision.
1: I could picture the British, you know, you're going to go see Vinegar Joe?
0: Yeah. I don't know. Just that word in the name of a band. I'm not saying you can't do it or shouldn't do it. It just makes me go.
1: I mean, it's like maybe they could have called the band Fish and Chips or something, you know what I mean?
0: Sure.
1: That would have been better than Vinegar Joe.
0: Or malt vinegar.
1: Malt vinegar.
0: Malt vinegar.
1: Malt vinegar.
0: That's a little snippet of Malt Vinegar's first big number one hit.
1: Malt Vinegar. And when he was in this band, he joined that group in 1970. And also in the group was the veteran British female singer Elkie Brooks, who was modestly successful in Europe and England in the 70s. She never really had a hit over here, but... He recorded a couple albums with Vinegar Joe, and they both shared vocals with each other in this band. And they disbanded in 1974. But here's a side note. During all that time, Brooks said that Robert Palmer was a very handsome man, and he had quite the female following back in the day.
0: Okay.
1: And whenever Vinegar Joe would play a gig, all the ladies would be like in the front of the stage just yelling for him.
0: I mean, that's it clearly attracted ladies to the show, which I think is probably a good thing.
1: Oh, yes.
0: Everybody likes, you know.
1: Oh, yes. And, you know, little did they know. I mean, they were watching the man, Robert Palmer. I mean,
0: they 15 just,
1: years
0: they
1: down the road.
0: Just thought he was Robbie Palmer.
1: So,
0: hey, look at that Robbie Palmer. Oh, isn't he cute?
1: Robbie Palmer.
0: Robbie. Don't go, Robbie.
1: So after Vinegar Joe, this is the Mike and Aaron Music Show, by the way, if you're just tuning in on KPSQ.
0: If you are struggling to figure out what in the
1: on your
0: heck
1: Wednesday,
0: we are.
1: Your Wednesday morning.
0: Yeah.
1: So then Robert Palmer, after Vinegar Joe dissolved, Elkie Brooks went on to a solo career. And Robert Palmer signed Island Records in 1974, and he released his first solo album, Sneakin' Sally Through the Alley.
0: Yeah.
1: Okay? Now, this record was recorded in New Orleans, and the album was very much influenced by the group Little Feat, who were kind of a culty kind of jam. They were kind of like a jam funk band. Little Feet were.
0: Okay.
1: They were kind of like a funky version of the Grateful Dead.
0: Little Feet, like I know that I would know at least one of their songs, but they just kind of whizzed right past my head, really. Literally.
1: I haven't heard a lot of their stuff, but what I've heard of Little Feet is always, it's all been good through the years. I remember thinking it was pretty cool, the song whenever I heard them. And the legendary funk fusion group, The Meters...
0: Yeah,
1: were his,
0: I do like The Meters.
1: Yeah, I know you were a fan. You've played them on your show before.
0: I have.
1: Mm-hmm. And he used them as his backing band on the album. And the record was actually, not only was it very much influenced by the group Little Feat, it was produced by Lal George, the late Lal George, who was the guitarist for the group Little Feat.
0: Mm-hmm.
1: And the record and single... Sneakin' Sally Through the Alley became an early favorite among Robert Palmer fans, and it charted in the U.S. in the fall of 1974.

0: We're out of sight.
1: That's right.
0: Sneaking Sally through the alley. When up pops the wife.
2: Up pops the wife.
1: See, right here, this is just a funky tune.
2: Sometimes
1: she lets me use the car. Makes me want to dance.

0: So there you have it.
1: Yeah. I like that one a lot.
0: Sneaking Sally Through the Alley, Robert Palmer, going back to 1974, the title track off of his first solo album that was released. Then, in 1975, Palmer and his wife relocated to New York City and released his second solo album, Pressure Drop. Okay.
1: Mm-hmm.
0: And this album, even though very interesting, it was a mix of reggae and rock, failed to find an audience, did not do that well, but it did give him his second consecutive charting album in the U.S.
1: Okay.
0: It was not a big, huge hit, but it did hit the Billboard 200.
1: All right.
0: So his name was still out there.
1: Okay.
0: So then, Robert Palmer's third solo album, Some People Can Do What They Like, was released in the fall of 19...
1: Such intrigue in that title. Some people can do what they like.
0: Can do what they
1: maybe,
0: like.
1: Maybe he's referring to himself.
0: Yeah.
1: Maybe he's referring to a specific somebody. I don't know. Maybe he just pulled a phrase out one day and was like, yeah, that's the title. Like, light bulbs are quite expensive, aren't they?
0: Oh, yeah.
1: Something like that.
0: It was released in the fall of 1976, and this album finally gave him his first charting album in his homeland of England.
1: Oh, that's nice.
0: That's right, where it hit number 46 on the album chart. And it also...
1: That's real gracious of you, England. Come on.
0: Yeah. It also... His first two records didn't even chart in the UK, which
1: Give
0: is...
1: Give this guy a break.
0: That's got to be really aggravating for some of these British rockers back in the day when their albums wouldn't even chart in England. You know, they chart in America instead. It's kind of weird.
1: Do you think that Congress should enact a set of laws that basically... If you are a songwriter or a singer, mm-hmm. you'll be played on like national radio at some point.
0: I think that'd be cool.
1: Right? So everybody gets a chance. Everybody.
0: Yeah. Everybody. That would be a good idea.
1: Yeah. Even the playing field. I have a broken back, so excuse whatever I say.
0: And this is the Mike and Aaron Music Show, and we are discussing Mr. Robert Palmer. And the late, great Robert Palmer. And his third solo album is Some People Can Do What They Like. It also charted here in the U.S. It was a little bit more successful in England. And it gave him his first charting single in England and America. The song did not hit the top 40, but it did hit the chart. And it was called Man Smart, Women Smarter.

0: kind of sounds like the band a little bit.
1: Yeah, that's what I was thinking.
0: Yeah.
1: And then, Mike, what other band did you say?
0: It sounds like Little Feat.
1: Little Feat. Okay, yeah. That's right.
0: The band Little Feat was his backing band, I believe, on this album.
1: Oh, wow.
0: Just on this album.
1: That's cool.
0: Well, listen to this. This whole Caribbean sound.
1: Oh, wow. We went on a cruise.
0: Maybe, you see, Robert Palmer went on a cruise, and that was where he found out that man's smart, women's smarter.
1: I guess. What are the bloop bloops?
0: Okay, so from 1976, that's Robert Palmer with Man Smart, Women Smarter. That was his first ever.
1: No, I don't like that one.
0: Yeah, it's a little weird. For his first ever charting solo single that he ever had. Then, following that, he relocated to the Bahamas in 1977 and hung out for a while. And was very influenced by Caribbean music.
1: Sure.
0: And he went back to New York, and that was where he recorded the album Double Fun, which was kind of a Caribbean rock sounding.
1: Okay.
0: Island rock type deal, you know what I mean?
1: No, I don't.
0: But it was released in the spring of 1978, and it was a minor hit here in the U.S. It hit number 45 on the U.S. album chart. And it gave him his very first top 40 single ever at the time. From the spring of 1978, here is a little bit of his number 16 U.S. hit, Every Kind of People.

0: Now, it is worth mentioning that Amy Grant did a version of this tune.
1: Yeah, she covered it. I think it was on that same album as the one that had Big Yellow Taxi, her cover of that. It was like a whole album of covers, I think.
2: Wow.
1: I was there for the moment.
0: She didn't do Sneakin' Sally Through the Alley?
1: She did not. Oddly enough.
0: Or Addicted to Love?
1: Like Sandy Patty now. She did. She did do a cover of that.
0: But it was called Sneakin' Sandy Patty Through the Alley.
1: Sneakin'. Oh my gosh. Fights
0: against wrong with his life. Definitely kind of has a little bit of a disco-y sound too. Mm. A little bit, you know?
1: He was poking around, kind of trying to find whatever he was going to be going
0: forward. Sound.
1: I don't like it.
0: Yeah, it's kind of boring, you know? It just sounds like Barry Manilow could have done it, you know? I mean,
1: Barry Manilow could have done it. I mean, come on.
0: I would say more like in a more professional manner, instead of being insulting to Barry Manilow, who does have his fans.
1: Oh, yeah. Bette Midler is his best friend and fan, so yeah.
0: I would say maybe he didn't realize it, but it sounded like he was kind of getting into Barry Manilow territory.
1: Or even,
0: you know what I mean?
1: Barry White territory.
0: Yeah, Barry White could have sang that one.
1: Yeah, yeah, and it would have been a totally different experience, and maybe everyone would have liked it. But I could so hear it in my head before he even sang, I think.
0: It would have probably hit the. It probably may have gone to number one if Barry White would have done it back in 78.
1: Well, he's dead, okay? Barry White is dead.
0: But it does sound like a Barry White number.
1: Right.
0: It very much has
1: we
0: that.
1: We send all of our love and positive vibes out in the universe. So did he... He did pass away?
0: Oh, yeah. Barry White?
1: Okay, yeah.
0: He's been dead for a while.
1: Okay, well.
0: Barry White.
1: Thank you. We
0: should do a show on Barry White sometime.
1: Oh!
0: That would be very, very fun.
1: I love that. Okay,
0: that
1: folks,
0: would be very
1: don't
0: fun.
1: Don't let us forget. If you see us on the street, just stop us and say, hey.
0: Barry White show?
1: I am really excited for the Barry White show.
0: That would be fantastic.
1: Next week.
0: And if you were just tuning in, this is the Mike and Aaron Music Show, and we are talking about the late, great Robert Palmer this week. And finally, our man decided to make a change musically in 1979.
1: Thank God.
0: He released a pure rock album called Secrets.
1: Ooh.
0: In June of that year, and that album contained the song Bad Case of Loving You, Doctor, Doctor.
1: Yeah.
0: Very popular tune.
1: And also the theme song to the show, the TV show, Get Ready.
0: The Doctors.
1: Yeah.
0: Yeah.
1: I almost said Doctor, Doctor, because that's what I started calling it in my head.
0: Wasn't it used at one point? Why do I have a memory of a Dr. Pepper commercial using Bad Case of Loving You, Doctor, Doctor?
1: Because, of course, you would license your song to the Dr. Pepper organization. You know, like, I don't know. Does he tour a lot?
0: Maybe Dr. Pepper was the drink of choice for the late, great Robert Palmer. For enough money, I would
1: drink it exclusively.
0: Oh, yeah, yeah.
1: Forget water.
0: But Bad Case of Loving You was a big hit in the U.S., at rock radio, it got played a lot. It almost hit the top 10,
1: mm-hmm.
0: hit number 14 on the Hot 100. And the album itself cracked the U.S. top 20, Secrets.
1: That's a really good song.
0: Yeah.
1: Doctor, Doctor.
0: In the summer of 1979. And it wasn't as big in the U.K., but
1: God, they're so picky.
0: It hit like number, the song Bad Case of Loving You missed the top 40 in England. But the album hit the top 60. It wasn't as big. It wasn't as big in England. Now, his next album that came out had more of a new wave oriented sound.
1: Ooh.
0: In the fall of 1980. And this album was called Clues.
1: Clues.
0: And this album included guest appearances by Talking Heads member Chris Franz.
1: Yay.
0: And Gary Numan played on it.
1: Hmm.
0: The techno, the man behind Cars, you know, the UK new wave
1: wizard,
0: Gary Numan, he played on it. And that album kind of was reverse. It pretty much did what Secrets did in the U.S. It hit the top 20 in England. And he had a U.K. top 40 hit off of that album. The very new wavy Looking for Clues.

0: So from the album Clues, that is Robert Palmer with a song that he took to the top 40 in England in the fall of 80, Looking for Clues. That song also had a video that got some airplay at MTV back in the day.
1: You just can't please those British.
0: I mean, very, very interesting, weird song. I remember the video for that. He was like playing around on like this bad like looking Casio keyboard in the video. He's just kind of dancing around it and stuff.
1: I mean, there were so many videos like that. And oh, yeah. I don't recall that being it standing out for me.
0: Then he released, after that, a half studio, half live album called Maybe It's Live in early 1982. And off of that album contained another UK top 40 hit for him, which was recorded 2 years before the version of the same song that Rod Stewart made famous. That's right. We're talking about Some Guys Have All the Luck.

0: It's like the new wave version.
1: I don't mind this.
0: So it's pretty cool.
1: Yeah. Who? That was a terrible who.
0: So from early 1982, that's Robert Palmer with his take on Some Guys Have All the Luck. And this is the Mike and Aaron Music Show. This is Mike.
1: And I'm Aaron.
0: And we are giving you some music of the late, great Robert Palmer.
1: And Mike lets me come in and sit here and talk about things.
0: He really has
1: done a lot of the heavy lifting the past few weeks. So let's give it up for Mike, everybody. Woo!
0: Thank you. All of our listeners out there. Now, another solo album followed after that in 1983. He released an album called Pride, which was not really that successful. But then, 1985, he had a brief stint as lead singer of the Duran Duran Field supergroup, The Power Station.
1: The Power Station.
0: Okay. That was very, very brief. But then he went on to continue his solo career, and he released the album Riptide, which gave him top 10 success worldwide in the fall of 1985. And from that came the huge number one U.S. top 5 UK hit, Addicted to Love.

0: There you go.
1: Yeah.
0: From 1985.
1: That's a good bridge later on.
0: Oh, yeah.
1: But anyway.
0: That's his, the big number one hit, Addicted to Love.
1: And the album had a cool title, Riptide.
0: Oh, yes. Riptide.
1: That had to go to the top.
0: Now, what led to the success of Addicted to Love was the visually striking video, Aaron,
1: mm-hmm.
0: which you remembered, which featured Palmer performing this song with an abstract band of female mannequin-looking models.
1: Yeah, like they weren't CGI. They just had to get models that were already similar looking and then make them, like, with makeup and stuff, make them look all alike.

0: And he found a formula with that. Robert Palmer did with the video of him dancing around, singing, and his background group are a bunch of pretty much similar-looking female models. They also use that same technique on another track off of Riptide, track I Didn't Mean to Turn You On. Here we go.
1: Here we go.
0: Dump. Dump. Dump.
1: Mike, what are you doing?
0: Sing along.
1: Okay.

0: And you want.
1: Amy Grant should have covered this.
2: That would have been interesting. So
1: yeah.
2: That was yet another hit off of the album Riptide. Mm-hmm. I Didn't Mean to Turn You On, a song that hit number 2 here.
1: Oh, pardon me.
2: In the U.S. in 1986, and it hit number 9 in the U.K. And success continued for Mr. Robert Palmer with the releases of 1988's Heavy Nova and the 1990 album Don't Explain.
1: Hmm.
2: Now, Robert Palmer continued to release albums throughout the 1990s with different musical styles, and the albums got mixed reviews.
1: Yeah, because I don't remember anything about it. I doubt any of them charted. Maybe on some sort of chart out there.
2: He remained on the charts in England,
1: mm-hmm.
2: in the UK.
1: Oh, so somebody finally came around. All right.
2: But here in the U.S., though, his popularity fell off.
1: Mm-hmm.
2: By the time, about 1992, his popularity fell off. And sadly, he died from a heart attack at age 54 in Paris on September the 26th, 2003.
1: No airplanes this time.
2: And just a couple of months earlier, he had released a blues-oriented album called Drive.
1: Mm-hmm.
2: Which they kind of remember this, hearing about this album at the time. It got solid reviews.
1: Oh, wow.
2: And I remember it hit the blues chart. It went top 10.
1: That's good. Yeah.
2: And I think I actually may have, I think I saw him on maybe Conan O'Brien.
1: Oh, okay.
2: Like performing a tune.
1: That's fun.
2: Yeah. And it got excellent reviews. And it seemed like that he was possibly on his way back at the time of his death for some more success, maybe second go around, you know?
1: No.
2: He was only 54. But there is no doubt about it, looking at Robert Palmer, there's no doubt about it that there is absolutely no doubt about it that the man could belt out a tune.
1: Yes, he could. Because I think we forget that when you listen to, like, Addicted to Love, mm-hmm. because there is a lot of 80s sounding, more electronic sounding noises in there or sounds in there.

0: He had a style, and he wore suits.
1: Educate us on his style. So this is Robert Palmer. In what year are we talking?
0: Pretty much his throughout his whole career, he had a look. He always looked fancy.
1: Fancy, like
0: suits, ties. When he
1: Marie
0: would play
1: Antoinette
0: live.
1: Fancy, or just very well dressed.
0: Very
1: at all
0: well,
1: times.
0: Very well dressed. Okay. A good sports coat, a tie.
1: Ooh, an ascot, perhaps.
0: Yeah, the only other guy that could have given him a run for his money at the time would have been Brian Ferry from Roxy Music, who was also a very well dressed groomed man. Who had kind of the same, he always wore a suit, good sports coat and tie all the time, never really grew his hair long, you know.
1: I appreciate a well-appointed man. Well, okay, no, that sounded, okay. I appreciate a man who takes care of himself.
0: That's right.
1: You don't have to, really, because that's cool, too. But I don't poo-poo it. I think it's great.
0: And he had style. I mean, who could forget the videos of him with the supermodels behind him playing as his band in the
1: 80s?
0: Right. I mean, there's a look about that.
1: Yeah, there is. Like remember the 80s posters with the women that had the, like, their faces were basically white.
0: Yeah.
1: And then they had, like, the neon blush and, like, kind of spiky hair, that sort of thing.
0: That's
1: what
0: right.
1: that looked like.
0: Now, yeah, I mean, who could forget that? Who could forget that? And yes,
1: I don't know, what were we talking about?
0: We're talking about the great,
1: I'm kidding,
0: the great Robert Palmer. And yes, ladies and gentlemen, Aaron, he may be gone, but he will never be forgotten. The legendary Robert Palmer.

0: And there you have it, another edition of the Mike and Aaron Music Show. I am Mike.
1: And I'm Aaron.
0: And we will be back again next Wednesday morning shortly after 9.
1: Yep, we'll see you then. We love you. Bye.
0: Goodbye.

0: I'm back in a Cadillac.
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1: Hi, this is Nick Forster. This week in E-Town, we're going to revisit one of our favorite shows, and it starts right now.

0: E-Town Hall in the foothills of the Rocky Mountains, it's E-Town with this week's guests. From Nashville, Tennessee, the Warren Treaty. From Colorado, musician, author, and music therapist, Mac Bailey. And from Chicago, Illinois, the American songster, Dom Flemons. I'm Helen Forrester. Right now, join me in welcoming our host, Nick Forrester.
1: Thank you, everybody. Thank you, Helen. Welcome to E-Town. We got big stuff going on today. We're super excited to have the Warren Treaty back. The last thing we did together was a thing we did via Zoom during COVID. You remember all those times. And actually, despite the distance and the technology, it was really cool. We did a cover of a Staples Singer song, Freedom Highway, for our 30th anniversary. Should definitely check it out on YouTube, but not now, not right now. Don Flemons is here. He's somebody I've been around for a long time. He's never been on E-Town before, but he's a voracious consumer of music and information and history, a dedicated performer. He puts it all together, makes a sound all his own. And we're super excited to have the American songster with us this week on E-Town. We've got Mac Bailey. Mac is a musician, but he's also a music therapist. He's somebody who discovered the power of music in helping healing in a variety of ways. He's here, and he's going to be part of the show later on. Right now, it's the power couple, Michael Trotter Jr. and Tanya Trotter, and their band, The Warren Treaty. Theirs is a great love story with all the peaks and valleys and challenges and perseverance. And it seems kind of like now is their time. Some of you remember that Michael is an Army vet, active duty in Iraq with all that PTSD and trauma that you might imagine. Tanya was making a name for herself as a singer in the soul and gospel circles when they met and married. They put out their first record in 2018. They just released their third this time. Spoiler alert, it's on a major label country record company label. So it's like, who knows? Who knows what might happen? And the beautiful thing about that is that they're transcending labels, which is a great thing. They've got all the stuff. They're great singers. They're great humans. They're winning awards. They're getting all kinds of attention. Country, Americana, and rock and roll worlds. We're happy to have them back. Please welcome to the stage here at E-Town Hall, this time with their band, The War and Treaty.
2: Hello, E-Town. Hello, E-Town. E-Town.
3: Oh, it feels good to see smiling faces.
2: My name is Michael Trotter Jr. Hi, folks. How y'all doing out there tonight?
3: And I'm Tanya Trotter. How are you?
2: We're the Warren Treaty, and we're happy to be here. We do have a song that we would like to do, and we love coming out here because it's the only time we get a chance to play with Nick. So we're going to have Nick come on back out. Come on, Nick. His song was written in 2019, and pretty much I wrote the song after learning of the passing of the legendary, the great John Prine. And, you know, it just burned. You know, we had plans, and I just wanted to write a song that talks about yesterday's burn. It said, at least by tomorrow, you won't feel yesterday's burn. And this is the song, Yesterday's Burn. Let's go.

0: Thank you.
1: Yes. Yes, you guys sound great, and it's real. You're keeping it real. Michael, I appreciate the fact that you screwed that up.
2: That was the aim. I was hoping to do that.
1: Listen, it's endearing.
2: Yes, it is.
1: It's endearing. There's enough perfect singers out there.
2: That's right.
1: Yeah.
2: That's right.
1: What do you need, another Taylor Swift show or something? Come on.
2: That's right.
1: Let's keep it real.
2: Keep it real.
1: It's great to see you both. Welcome back to E-Town.
3: Good to see you too.
1: I was there in Nashville in September when you guys won Duo of the Year at the Americana Awards celebration. And it was, yeah. No, it was really cool. And I kind of love the fact that the lines are blurry. You're on a country label. Does that mean you have to get new outfits now and stuff like that? Or...
3: You know, it's very interesting because I think that life is one blurred line. You think,
1: yeah,
3: you know,
1: totally.
3: You think,
1: yeah,
3: about it, we're all kind of blended and we're all connected in some way. So,
1: I agree with you, Tanya, that the blurring the lines is a good thing.
3: Yeah.
1: It helps us discover the things we have in common rather than the things that divide us.
3: Yes.
1: And in the music world in Nashville, it has been sometimes hard to break through, and it was lovely to see. You weren't the only ones. There was a lot of diversity. There was all kinds of interesting stuff happening under the banner of Americana, which... It should.
3: Yes. You know?
2: Yeah. Americana is the savior of music.
1: Oh, wow.
2: It is. I think that what we forget is the reason why that genre was actually created is because country music stars who we loved, such as Emmylou Harris,
1: yeah,
2: Marty Stewart,
3: Jim Lauderdale,
2: Lucinda, the term and the genre Americana was created to house those legends, and it is because of them that Ty and I were actually even discovered.
1: Yeah.
3: Yeah. That's right.
1: We are proud of the fact that we've been blurring those lines for a long, long time, and all of those people have been on E-Town and been a part of our story and our history. But being on a major label, you got a big team now behind you and all these people kind of giving you advice. And is there anything that you've learned from these folks that has been useful?
2: Well, I tell you what, nobody's given us any advice at all, and that's pretty weird. But I will say this much. The thing I have learned about our journey is we've got a mission, we've got a purpose, and we are trying to reach the world with just one message. Love is not dead, and neither is unity. And we're stronger together than apart.
1: Yeah. Mm-hmm.
2: And that's all we care about, you know? Yeah. So Universal was...
3: Yeah. They've been great.
2: Universal's backing us on that, and hallelujah.
3: Yeah. They've been great to us. They just told us to just be ourselves. Is there any advice they've given? It's just be yourself.
1: Yeah. I want to ask you about two things. One is, in this sort of country-ish direction that you're sort of leaning, I couldn't help but notice some of the songs include words like six-pack and rock me like a wagon wheel. And, you know, there's some country stuff sneaking in there. So do you feel like that's just something you need to do, or is that just the way it's working out?
3: You know, we've been doing this for about, since 2013, 14. And we would do songs like that all the time. Folky, you know, with the tambourine and foot stomping.
1: Yeah.
3: And using those words. Again, it goes back to blurring the lines because, you know, my family's from New Bern, North Carolina, so wagon wheels was a part of my life, and grits and pigs and hogs and all that good
2: stuff. The six-pack part is me.
3: Know, yeah.
1: That's
3: yeah.
2: I've always had a six-pack on the side. So,
1: What about the ice cream and the reruns of Golden Girls?
2: Who's that's that? Me
3: oh,
2: as
3: that's
2: well.
3: You definitely him.
2: I'm in love with all those Golden Girls.
3: Yes,
2: I'm
3: is.
2: In love with them.
3: Yeah. Anything over 70, I have to be very cautious of. I stand beside him. He can be taken,
2: She's
3: ladies.
2: Not lying.
3: I'm not lying. I'm telling you the truth.
2: I'm not for the cougars. I'm with the saber-tooths.
3: Yeah. I'm a cougar. He likes the saber-tooths. I thought, you know.
1: I think it's a beautiful journey that you guys are on. I love the fact that you're sharing this message of being connected. Love matters. Love is the thing that solves these issues, and we can do this if we stay together.
3: Yeah.
1: Meanwhile... Lovely to have you back. Let's hear some more music. Welcome back, if you would, War and Treaty.

0: War and Treaty. Michael Trotter Jr., Tanya Trotter, along with Maxwell Brown on guitar, Bam Holmes on the drums, and Tom Davis on the bass. The record is called Lover's Game, and they will be back to play some more music after a little while.
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0: I'm Nick Forster. I want to say hello to listeners who are hearing E-Town right now on stations like KUSU, statewide throughout the state of Utah, Utah Public Radio, and on WAPS, Akron, Ohio. Thanks for tuning in. On KTAO, K-Taos, down in Taos, New Mexico. Thanks for listening. As always, if you want some more information about any of our guests, you want to find out how to get tickets to a live show or learn all kinds of special things about our guests, lots of links and photos and other things can be found, including links to our YouTube channel. As Helen mentioned, we got a gazillion videos up there and podcasts, and all the social media things are there. I mean, it seems like all of our guests this week share something pretty fundamental, which you've all figured out too, which is that they have applied their considerable talents and skills on behalf of their values. They care about the world around them, and they're trying to make things better. Combining skills with passion on behalf of the greater good is a cool thing, so we appreciate the work they're doing. Right now, would you please help me welcome back to the stage Jose Gonzalez.
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Jose Gonzalez from Gothenburg, Sweden. The latest record is called Against the Dying of the Light. Jose Gonzalez. We've got time for one more song. I want to thank all of our guests who've helped make this show so special. Thanks, of course, to the E-Tones and to Helen Forster. Thanks to Harmony Cummings, the executive director of the Greenhouse Connection Center in North Denver. Thank you, Harmony, for being so passionate and such a caring and vocal advocate for things that matter. Thanks to Jose Gonzalez for coming and being a part of E-Town again. Thanks to Eliza Gilkison coming from Taos, New Mexico. We're going to do one more song. This is kind of a marriage of old and new, and it's a sing-along. So be on the lookout for that. I'm Nick Forster. I hope you can be with us next week right here in E-Town.

0: With dangerous heat settling into northwest Arkansas, the city of Fayetteville is reminding residents to take precautions. The city's warm weather response provides cooling shelters and other resources when temperatures or the heat index reach 100 degrees or higher. Officials also urge people to stay hydrated, check on vulnerable neighbors, and never leave children or pets in parked vehicles. Animal Services is also reminding pet owners to protect animals from extreme heat and hot pavement. More information is available on the city of Fayetteville's website.
1: Thank you for being here. We are the Drunken Hearts.

0: I'm Nick Forster. You are listening to E-Town. Jose Gonzalez is going to be back to play some more music later on. And coming up, great singer-songwriter Eliza Gilkison is here. She'll be out soon. Right now, it's time for the E-Town interview. You know, Jose Gonzalez has found a way as a singer and a songwriter to embrace a kind of grassroots kindness and generosity, respect for humanity. And these days, it doesn't seem like that's what's happening out there in general in the world. It seems that we have, in fact, grown a little harder and a little more divided and a little less generous towards those in need. For a couple of centuries, a long time, businesses have built factories and refineries and such in communities of color and poor neighborhoods that don't have a lot of representation. That's nothing new. That's what's been happening. But these days, what is new is that certain neighborhoods are gathering together and they're fighting back. They're fighting for the basic needs like health, clean air, clean water, health for their kids. Our next guest is a former oil and gas professional who was went through a change of mind, change of heart. She's changed careers and now advocates for those communities through an organization called the Greenhouse Connection Center. She is the executive director, and we're happy she's here. Would you please welcome to E-Town Harmony Cummings? Welcome, Harmony. Welcome to E-Town.
1: It's an honor and a blessing to be here.
0: Oh, man. Hey, so I have to ask you about, first of all, it's both a kind of an old-fashioned name or a new age name. And either way, I think it's a great name, Harmony. Where did you grow up?
1: I grew up in Western New York. My mom lived in Buffalo and my dad lived off the land down towards the Pennsylvania border. So I got to know what it was like to be poor in the city and the country.
0: Wow. Hence the career towards oil and gas. You had to go to school to do that, right?
1: It was never the plan to go to oil and gas. And I always felt like a sellout going into that industry. The job fell into my lap and it was paying more than anything else than I had done. And what kept me in the industry so long was the false rhetoric around job creation and reducing our dependency on foreign oil. But really, all of my education and career made me good at making rich white men richer and whiter and being rewarded for terrible behavior.
0: Yeah. So something happened where you decided enough's enough and you looked for something else to do.
1: Definitely. I was a profit analyst, and so most people in my position never leave their office or the trade floor, but we were the first company to move full trains of oil across the nation, and so I was in northern Colorado. I was indigenous lands in North Dakota, all the way down to the poison, what I now know as the poison sugar fields of Louisiana, and I would be paying the invoices and checks to the guys making the commissions, the water, the trucking, the producers, the pipelines, the railroads, and then seeing the product fall all the way down to the refineries, the chemical plants, like millions, millions, millions. And I would stand in these communities, and they were communities of color, low income, and I would look around here, and the disparities were huge.
0: Yeah. So now you've shifted. So you're on the side of advocating for communities that have been basically taken advantage of and had this co-location of these toxic industries.
1: Yes. I started my own nonprofit called the Greenhouse Connection Center, and we're a physical community space located in North Denver in Elyria, one of the most polluted neighborhoods in the country. And we pair music and the arts with elevating excluded voices in environmental and public health policy work, and also healing. The number one thing that people ask us for outside of basic needs is for healing.
0: Wow. And so tell us a little bit about the people who are coming in to your center.
1: We have impacted community members who are Spanish-speaking grandmothers who have three generations of people with asthma in their home. We have mothers whose two-year-olds were born without developed airways. When we say excluded voices, that includes indigenous elders and wisdom. We have a Danza Azteca group that's been dancing and praying there for close to 5 years now. We also have a bunch of queer creative youth that do a beautiful open mic, giving people a safe space to gather. And then we synergize all of those things together and add in the indigenous wisdom, the water protecting, the arts, the creativity, as we come to party status and rulemakings on air toxics and Right now, our big focus is data centers because they're building one two blocks away from us in a community that's already one of the most polluted in the nation. Yeah. And this is where these things continue to happen and the harms generation after generation.
0: People don't tell us what's the story there. I know that we hear that they're energy intensive. We hear that they're water intensive. So what's the real story?
1: In our community, they're building the data center 70 feet away from where they're building a nursing home. And I could throw a stone further than where that. And if I am sitting here, they have 14 diesel generators along that back wall. They couldn't have put it closest to where we have our elders posting to age in dignity. That's just one component. But we also, there's these unknowns. There's something called infrasound. And it's what you can't hear with the ear, but there's a vibration. Like if you hear the, you know the vibration, and things like this. And what they're saying is that birds stop coming in the area and horses start having seizures and fainting. And so I think about a 70-year-old with a pacemaker. I think about a 2-year-old without a developed airway. And there's just so many unknowns. In addition, when these facilities start to use less water, they're actually using more chemicals. We don't even know what's in these chemicals that they're putting into our wastewater.
0: And some you come from the world of fracking, which is similarly not sure what's in that fluid either, right? So
1: it's not good.
0: No. well, listen, this is kind of a terrifying story in a way. It's a consistent story. It's the story that's been going on for a long time. One of the things we're always interested in is solutions and what we can do. Is there a place people can go to learn more about what's going on with data centers?
1: There is a North Star Data Center Toolkit that I believe came out from AI Now.
0: Okay, cool. Thank you. Hey, Harmony, you obviously are so passionate and you're so generous with your time and your energy on behalf of your community. I think it's inspiring to all of us. So thank you for sharing your story. Thanks for doing the work you're doing. We can do some homework. We can learn how to make a difference where we live. And I appreciate your inspiring words.
1: Can I leave one last inspiring word? It's to encourage folks to move from algorithm to rhythm. Doing things like you're doing tonight, to listen to live music, play some live music, take a dance class, an art class. I play Dungeons and Dragons with my kids and get creative. Find those things that are not on your screens to connect.
0: Yeah, cool. Thank you. That's Harmony Cummins, Executive Director of the Greenhouse Connection Center. I mentioned that Jose Gonzalez is going to be back in a little bit, so he's coming right up. Up next, Eliza Gilkison is here. She grew up in a musical family. She was born in L.A. She basically moved kind of back and forth between Texas and New Mexico with a little stint in L.A. in there, too. I think over the course of her career, she has released 27 records. She's been inducted into the Texas Music Hall of Fame. She's been nominated for Grammy Awards. She's toured all over the place. She is now having achieved a certain level of maturity, still in a very creative phase. In fact, she just flew in last night from Austin, where she's working on yet another record. Speaking of records, I believe she also now holds the record of the most E-Town appearances of all the artists we've ever had.

0: 10 times over 35 years, more than anybody else. Like I say, we're always happy to welcome her back because she's good. Please welcome back to E-Town, Eliza Gilkison.
1: Wow, 10 times, I didn't realize.
0: Is that too many?
1: No.
0: I should get you like a satin jacket.
1: I'm just starting. Somehow this song that we're starting with is perfect to follow Harmony, who is just utterly brilliant and very inspiring.

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1: When's the last time you pulled out a tape measure or weighed yourself? Well, probably not so long ago.
2: Whether in feet or miles, kilograms or meters, we take daily measures of our lives.
1: So we might empathize with the poor souls trying to deal with such things 200 years ago, before there were universal standards of measurement.
3: It hurt people's lives on a very real, tangible basis. You couldn't trade easily. You know, if you were taking your cheese from one part of the country to the other, how would you know how it was going to be weighed and paid for at the other end?
1: Luckily for the cheesesteak business, we agreed upon the amount of an ounce. But how did that agreement come about?
2: We look at the history of weighing and measuring things, both tangible and intangible. Find out why timekeeping is more precise than ever.
1: Join us as we count the seconds, give an inch and take a mile, in this episode of Big Picture Science, Measure for Measure.
4: 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This is what community sounds like.
1: When you last weighed something in kilograms, did you detect anything different? Well, if you're as finely tuned as the standard kilogram itself, you may have noticed it wasn't quite the same. The kilogram was changed by about 50 micrograms in the last couple of years to keep up with the demands of universal standards of weight. It may seem finicky until you realize just how much our lives depend on precision measurement. To give you an idea of how much, well, consider that the call for consistent standards was a public rallying cry in the heated chaos of the French Revolution.
3: There was this document that was created called the Cahier de Doléances, the Notebook of Complaints, that was collected by the sort of revolutionaries to say, okay, what are people really annoyed about? And measurement is mentioned there as 14th most frequent object of complaint out of 50 or so. So it is more complained about than infringements of personal liberties or injustice in the court system.
1: Yet, why do fights over measurements continue? While the U.S. still works with imperial units, nearly all the rest of the world uses the metric system. Where have all these strange units come from, and why do we need a kilogram defined to a few dozen parts per million, and time calibrated to a billionth of a second? This is Big Picture Science, and I'm Seth Shostak.
2: I'm Molly Bentley. In this episode, From Light Years to Leap Seconds, we look at the history of efforts to quantify our lives and why there's always room for greater precision. This episode is Measure for Measure.

0: the world can be a messy place. One way we can enforce a little order is by quantifying things. Imagine the ambiguity of going to the store and saying, "Can I buy, you know, some cloth?" As opposed to saying, "I'll have a yard of cloth, please." And we may think of these handy units of measure, yards, pounds, miles, as being somehow nature's fundamental units and immutable.
1: A lot of us think about units of measurement as somehow natural, that they are just sort of, you know, derived from the natural world, and they are unchanging and they are ancient. And a lot of units of measure do have long histories, certainly, but they are essentially arbitrary. They are a thing that we make up to make sense of the world.
2: For example, the units of measure depend on where you live. In the U.S., we still work with imperial units for distance and weight, that is, feet, miles, and pounds, while most of the rest of the world uses the metric system, meters and kilograms.
0: I find the history of where these units came from fascinating. For example, many are the product of the French Enlightenment and reflect the admirable ambitions of European scientists to rationalize the bizarre systems and weights and measures that they had inherited from the Middle Ages. I wanted to learn more about that.
1: My name's James Vincent, and I'm the author of Beyond Measure, The Hidden History of Measurement.
2: Seth and James tell the story of measurement and begin by diving into the history of units and how they were defined and redefined over the centuries.
0: James, we take it for granted that when someone tells me that a room is 20 by 30 feet in size, that I'll know what that means because I know how long a foot is. But that's a relatively new idea, is it not?
1: The idea that you would know for certain how long a foot is relatively recent. The idea that you would communicate by talking about a unit of measurement of some sort has been around for a long time. You know, we have had units of measurement the earliest records go back as far as the earliest records of humanity, as far as recorded history goes back. You know, as long as people have been getting together in groups and building societies, they have developed systems of measurement of varying degrees of accuracy. The reason for this, I think, is, you know, as you point out in your example, measurement is a form of communication. Measurement is a type of language. It's a way that we share information with one another. And so measurement is, you know, integral to human civilization as we know it. But over time, we have got much more accurate in how we deal with measurement.
0: Well, maybe you can give us some idea of how radical the idea of standard measures of, say, distance or dimensions or weight really are. What problems would I face as a citizen of the Roman Empire, 2,000 years ago, that I don't have to face today?
1: Well, the Romans were actually pretty good when it came to units of measurement. They had one of the more sort of developed systems of measurement in the ancient world. Because measurement is this sort of function of power, essentially. You know, it's how you build a structured society. Looking after units of measurement and standardizing them was often seen as a sort of responsibility of rulers, leaders, whatever they may be. It was something they would do in the same way that they had to look after the roads, or they had to punish citizens. You know, measures had to be standardized for them to be useful. You know, you go down to the market, you don't want people measuring things out in different standards than you're using. So the Romans were actually pretty hot on that sort of stuff. They had things like market inspectors who would go down to the local, the local market basically, and check that the units were all basically right and what they should be. What the Romans couldn't have done, or what they wouldn't have done well, was sort of communicating those measures over long distances and in daily life as well. So, you know, one of the things that the science of measurement has achieved, as well as greater accuracy in sort of high precision science, is greater standardization in everyday life. And that's partly due to, the progress we've made through globalization and through the consumer market. You know, we now have a very rigorous system of standards that are implemented in every country and across the world as well. The Romans would have had a much trickier time communicating units over great distances, but they were relatively good on it for the ancient world. You know, they really cared about measurement.
0: Sounds like you can't really write a book positing that the decline and fall of the Roman Empire was due to the lack of good standards. But your book really picks up steam at the end of the 18th century.
1: Yeah.
0: When the French Enlightenment and all. When people wanted a new system of standards, did they want that something that, I mean, was that something that only egghead scientists wanted to do? Give me some idea of the societal need for a rationalizing measure.
1: Well, I mean, it's funny you bring up the decline of the Roman Empire, because when the Roman Empire declined, measurement standards declined, specifically in Europe. You know, European measurement standards owe a lot to the Roman Empire. One really obvious example of that is that there are so many countries in Europe and in America as well, of course, who have a unit based on the pound. And that comes from the Latin libra pondo, a pound by weight. That was the Roman unit of weight. And when the Roman Empire disintegrated, measurement became diffuse as well. You know, different cities would start developing their own standards because there was not this central political authority to enforce standards across a large geographical area. They would tend to vary. This becomes a problem. And, you know, as you say, in the late 18th century, this has become a real crucial problem. The country where it becomes the biggest problem and the most relevant for our discussion today is in France, because this is where the metric system is invented during the French Revolution.
0: Okay, but it strikes me that, you know, this rationalization of measurement wasn't done by the British or the Italians or even the Americans. It was done by the French. Why was that?
1: Well, measures in Ancien Régime France were a particular mess. The Brits at the time had a pretty decent system of measurement. It wasn't fantastic. It wasn't as good as the metric system would be, but it was pretty good. In France, though, it was partly to do with the political structure of the country. So obviously, France was still running on the feudal system at this time, and it had a lot of devolution of powers. So sort of the authority over how the country was run was devolved to local lords. This included power over weights and measures. So often you would have standards that were only enforced within a very small area. Because of this, there was a huge variation of measurement in France. There was one estimate that there were more than 1,000 different units, named units, in the country at the time, and more than around 250,000 different variations. So you would have a unit like the pint, for example, the pint, a unit of capacity, we're familiar with it today, but that would range in size from less than a litre in one city to more than 3.5 litres in another city. And this created a huge amount of sort of economic friction and confusion for the citizens as well. So at the time, in the run-up to the revolution, for example, there was this document that was created called the Cahier de Doléances, the Notebook of Complaints, that was collected by the sort of revolutionaries to say, okay, what are people really annoyed about? And measurement is mentioned there as the most 14th most frequent object of complaint out of 50 or so. So it is more complained about than infringements of personal liberties or injustice in the court system. And it was because it hurt people's lives on a very real, tangible basis. You couldn't trade easily. You know, if you were taking your cheese from one part of the country to the other, how would you know how it was going to be weighed and paid for at the other end? And there was also a lot of exploitation by feudal lords. You know, they would collect taxes from peasants using bushels that were larger than the ones used by the peasants in the markets. So there was this sort of pre-revolutionary slogan that went around and was very popular. And it was a demand for one king, one law, one weight and one measure. Now, this was how important measurement was to people's everyday lives.
0: I would imagine that would be a strong competitive pressure for the pubs to redefine the pint very locally in their pub and keep making it bigger and bigger. The original idea at the end of the 18th century was to tie these new measures to something in nature. Right, the basic unit of length, the meter, was to be a fraction of a meridian, you know, the line connecting the poles, if you will, so that a meter would be 1/10,000,000th of the distance between, well, say, the North Pole and the equator. Mm. Was that just a matter of idealism? Nobody was going to put meter sticks down between the North Pole and the equator.
1: Well, there were a few different suggestions for how to redefine the meter, and some of them had their origins as ideas going back before the French Revolution as well. This was something that people had been thinking about for a while, that there should be one standard unit of length that was derived from something that was, fixed. And people thought, well, what is a better authority than the dimensions of the Earth itself? And so it was sort of arbitrary in a way, right? There was no real reason to be like, well, let's measure North Pole to the equator, 1/10,000,000th of that distance, let's do it. You know, there's nothing really special about that, apart from it makes a good story in a way. And it was this sort of transition in authority that shows how the creation of the metric system was really a political revolution as well as a scientific one. So to give an example of this, you know, one of the standard units of length in France prior to the invention of the metric system was known as the pied du roi, which is French for foot of the king. And as the name suggests, this was a unit that was supposedly derived from the length of the king's foot and had its origins going all the way back to the 9th century to Charlemagne. And obviously the revolutionaries, they are rebuilding society. They are getting rid of the authority of kings. They are republicans. And they were thinking, well, why would we base something as fundamental, as needful in everyday life as a unit of measure on the body of the king? Let's base it on something scientific, rational, on something universal. And so that's why they went for the earth itself. So it's really, you know, it was a decision that was about embodying political ideas as much as it was scientific ones.
0: Surely, though, they would run up against some inconvenient truths here, in particular that if you say, okay, it's 1/10 millionth of the distance between the North Pole and the equator, the facts are that the assumption there is that the Earth is a perfect sphere, right? Which, of course, it's not, and they even knew that it was not. Yeah. So, you know, did they address this problem, or did they just say, well, it's an approximation?
1: Well, I mean, it's a really interesting one, because at this time, you know, the geodesy of the Earth was developing. People knew it was not a perfect sphere. They knew it was an oblate spheroid. They didn't quite know how the deviations would work when you were comparing one quadrant to another quadrant, one part of the meridian to another. And in a way, they did just say, yeah, it is arbitrary. We're just going to go for it, because they picked the line of meridian that they picked goes through Paris. So they, you know, rather than picking some other line, they were just like, well, we'll just have this one. It's going to be French, okay? And actually, that was a really historically important decision, because it annoyed a lot of other countries who were like, well, no, it should be the London Meridian. It should be the Washington Meridian. You know, this was one of the reasons Americans initially didn't get on board with the metric system. Thomas Jefferson said, by picking the Paris Meridian, the French have excluded every other nation on Earth from this sort of community of measurement. So they knew that it was a bit of an arbitrary decision. But what I sort of learned whilst writing this book and doing this research is that often in metrology, specifically in the creation of the metric system, the narrative is more important than the science in some ways, because the measurement that they took 7 years. That took two astronomers to do it. They did this huge survey right across Europe. They did it in the, you know, the fire of the revolution. They got arrested several times. They thought they were sort of monarchists in some way. The peasants did. But by the time they'd got this measurement, it was seen as this huge scientific achievement. It was seen as this great arduous journey, and that gave it authority in a way. So yes, it was arbitrary, but the means of creating it gave it this heft and importance.
0: You talk in your book, James, about the physical embodiments of some of these measures, in particular the meter and the kilogram. Yeah. You know, they were actual, I mean, you could say, where's, you know, the prototype kilogram? And there was an answer to that. And the answer was, you know, not what 10 cubic deciliters of water would weigh, but the embodiment was a hunk of metal kept in a building in Paris.
1: Yeah.
0: And, well, tell me about those, because that's really fascinating.
1: Well, I was lucky enough to see the original meter and the original kilogram in the National Archives in Paris, where they are kept in, you know, this old mansion house that used to be an aristocratic mansion and was taken over by the revolutionaries. And now very, you know, symbolically, these old ballrooms are now filled with all the original documents from the founding of the French Revolution. And the original meter and the kilogram, they are kept in this armoire de fer, this iron cabinet next to the original copy of the Declaration of Rights of Man. You know, it's this fantastic objects. And I remember going to see them and talking to the curators there. And I said, do you ever have these out on display, the meter and the kilogram? And they said, yeah, we put them out. People come. They don't ever really look at them. And I said, well, why is that? And they said, because they don't need to see the meter because it already exists in their head. And this is the thing about these measurement standards. They need to have a physical existence of some sort in order for these units to be shared around the world. But in a way, they sort of float free of that. They are units that we have to use for them to be useful. Now, with these physical standards, as soon as these were created, people knew there were going to be problems with them. You know, everything that you create that has everything that is physical in the world is liable to wear and tear. It will decay. It will change over time. No matter if you make it out of the strongest metal, the most durable alloy you can think of, it's going to change. This happened with all units of the metric system. And actually, over time, we have started replacing them. So we no longer use physical standards to define units of measurement, but we actually use sort of calculations based on constants of nature instead. But this has been a long process that we've been working on for many decades.
0: Yeah, I remember reading somewhere that if you actually picked up the standard kilogram, you would change it because of the oil on your skin.
1: Yeah, absolutely.
2: Time can feel elusive, expanding on one hand, contracting on the other, but at least we can count on the units of time being constant, not needing to be tweaked. Oh, hold on a second.
1: We are still doing this sort of work today. We are further redefining and making these systems more accurate. One example of this is the measurement of time.
0: How accurate can our clocks get? Well, it used to be that we would accept that they would gain or lose a minute over the course of a day. But today, precision has been refined to gaining or losing a second during the age of the universe. Next, the role played by astronomy in gauging time and other quantities. It's Measure for Measure on Big Picture Science.

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It also has a significant advantage of being able to run all the extra home devices without any additional types of energy source for the vehicle. 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New technologies are also adding to the comfort and safety of the vehicle. Built-in monitoring systems streamline the vehicle operations and provide driver assistance, creating a smart motorhome that squeezes the most out of its power production. This extraordinary eco-design also uses heat-releasing infrared panels in the floors, walls, and furniture, and exterior heat-absorbent materials that release heat inside when the temperature drops at night outside. The luxury e-home Eco RV also features a sofa lounge and dining area that converts into a bedroom, complete with starlit ceiling. Creature comforts include a sleek kitchen, toilet room, and flat panel TV, along with a wireless charging pad for mobile devices, all powered by the sun. Detlefs is making its e-home part of its future lineup of RVs, inspiring other manufacturers while bringing green, off-grid mobile living to a highway near you. And this is Mandy with your daily dose of delicious news.

0: As the standards of measurement moved away from those decreed by kings, there was an interest in tying these units to something larger than our own lives, nature. Seth and James Vincent discussed the role that astronomy played in guiding this, the ways in which the speed of light and the size of astronomical bodies were influential, and why, as physics advanced, measurement needed to be ever more exacting. How units of measurement have been defined and redefined is what James Vincent covers in his book, Beyond Measure, The Hidden History of Measurement.
1: We have moved away from having, if you will, all these standards defined by physical artifacts in Paris.
2: Yeah.
1: But why do we need more accuracy? I mean, so the distance from here to New York might be off by, you know, a few inches, if I can use inch here, because, you know, our meters are not exactly standardized. Would that matter?
2: I mean, if it was off by a few inches, I'm sure people would definitely be worried about that. That would be a huge deviation in terms of accuracy. Accuracy does matter. Accuracy is fundamental to science. There is this famous quote from Albert Michelson of the Michelson-Morley experiment fame. You know, we were talking before we started recording about the luminiferous ether. You know, that was what their work was involved in placing in its proper context. And he has this quote. He says, "The future truths of physical science are to be looked for in the sixth place of decimals." Now, this quote has sort of been derided in some ways because he was talking about this before mid-1890s, I believe, 1894 or so. He said this, that you know, the foundations of physics are basically done and we've got to look for the future of physics in the sixth decimal place. Now, he said this before general relativity, special relativity, before the quantum mechanical revolution came about. So he was obviously sort of misplaced in some fundamental ways. But he was also right in other ways, in that it is by looking for greater accuracy in science that we often make a lot of discoveries. And a lot of discoveries have been made in science through precision measurements. And by measuring more precisely, you know, we can discover new things. You know, I'm skipping ahead quite a lot here, but one of my favorite examples of this in the contemporary era would be the LIGO observatories, you know, the measurement of gravitational waves. You know, these gravitational waves, they are caused by huge cosmic events. The first observation of them was in 2015, then announced in 2016. It was caused by two black holes colliding. But what LIGO is essentially a big ruler. You know, it is these two arms, each about 4 kilometers long, in these pairs of observatories, and you are doing laser interferometry. So you have lasers bouncing up and down each arm, and then you measure the interference of the wavelengths and how the patterns overlap, and you can use that to make very precise measurements. But that precision is needed for those observations. Gravitational waves are so tiny, they are so minute, they're, you know, these tiny ripples in space-time, that to be measured, you need to have a measuring tool that can do so with great accuracy. And, you know, LIGO, I think, is boggling in these terms. The quotes about it, for example, it can measure the distance from Earth to the nearest star, 4.2 light years away, to an accuracy within the width of a single human hair. So by making these more accurate measurements, we are discovering new things about science. That's why accuracy is important.
1: What's the definition of a meter, just to pick one? Unit here these days. I mean, if it isn't a rod in Paris, you know,
2: yes.
1: What is a meter?
2: So all the physical units have, yeah, they've been redefined since sort of the 1960s onwards. The meter is now defined using the speed of light. So the meter is the distance traveled by light in, and I'm not going to pretend I know this number, I've got it written down in front of me because I thought you might ask this, in 1,299,792,458 of a second. So that is now the definition of the meter. And then that makes you ask, okay, so what is the definition of a second? Well, the second is 9,192,631,770 radioactive cycles of the atom cesium-133. You know, a radioactive cycle, sort of the frequency with which the atom jumps between different stable states, basically. But this is how we measure things now.
1: There's an office in Washington, D.C. called the National Bureau of Standards. I know that because many of my friends' fathers work for the National Bureau of Standards. But do they have much work, or have we nailed down all the important standards? Will I ever have to throw out my yardstick and replace it with a new one?
2: To answer your question directly, are we going to change any of these units now? The answer is probably yes. The thing with these units is that although the value is the same, you know, the kilogram has been the kilogram ever since it was the kilogram. But how we derive that value, that is what changes. So the kilogram, for example, was redefined in 2019. And it used to be equal to this physical lump of metal that was kept, as you know, sort of mentioned earlier, in this vault in Paris. And it's now defined using Planck's constant, another one of these sort of constants of nature, basically. We are still doing this sort of work today. We are further redefining and making these systems more accurate. One example of this is the measurement of time. So time, you know, used to be defined as 1/86/400th of a solar day. You know, just take that, divided by 86/400, that's a second, that's fine. Then in the 60s, we got atomic clocks, like this sort of definition I said earlier about the spin of an atom of cesium-133. But there are clocks that are even more accurate than that, that are going to be, they're known as optical clocks. They're 100 times more accurate than atomic clocks. And there is a chance, and well, no, there's not a chance, it's going to happen. We are going to redefine the second in the next decade or so, I think, maybe a couple of decades, because this accuracy is incredibly important. You know, you think about something like GPS, for example, you know, the triangulation of location based on signals from satellites. If you want GPS to be accurate to within 15 meters of a position on Earth, you need to have accuracy in measuring time of about 50 nanoseconds. So that's a nanosecond is a billionth of a second. So 50 billionths of a second. We're already getting quite far down into the decimal places there. If you want better accuracy, you need more accurate time measurement. So time is one thing that we're completely, you know, we are going to redefine, basically. However, a second will remain a second.
1: Yeah. I remember in my youth when there were lots of stories in the press about improved measures of time. And of course, partly that had to do with the fact that this was relevant to knowing where your ship is, and that had, you know, defense implications, so it was important to keep clocks. When I was in high school, we made a trip to, I don't know whether it was, maybe it was the National Bureau of Standards, wherever, and they had an atomic clock there that was keeping time, and they told us, look, this clock is so accurate that it will lose 1 second in a million years or something like that. I don't remember the exact. Are our clocks today much better than they were in my youth?
2: Yeah, I mean, those were atomic clocks, as you said, and the new optical clocks are going to be sort of 100 times more accurate. So instead of losing a second over a million years, scientists are now talking about losing seconds over the observable lifespan of the universe. You know, that is how accurate these clocks are going to be. And the thing is, once you start measuring at that scale, you can register things that also apply to that scale. So, you know, one of the theories or one of the sort of potential applications for more accurate clocks is going to be seeing whether physical constants and laws are themselves constant over the universe's history. That's the sort of level of precision and accuracy that we're going to be able to do here.
1: James, how did you get interested in this subject? I mean, did you, you know, pick up a meter stick someday and say, I wonder where this came from, you know, that kind of thing?
2: I think I've always had a bent of mind that enjoys systems and that enjoys sort of works of categorization, and measurement is sort of the ultimate system. I mean, to be more direct about it, the reason I was sent as a science journalist to cover the redefinition of the kilogram, and I went to Paris, I went to the headquarters of the Bureau International de Poids et Mesures, the BIPM, which is the sort of international body tasked with maintaining the standards of the metric system. And I was there and I got into all these discussions about why they were redefining the kilogram. And it was mind-blowing to me. You know, I had never thought that measurement was this sort of arbitrary, you know, this artificial human creation that brings so much to modern life. I think a lot of us think about units of measurement as somehow natural, that they are just sort of, you know, derived from the natural world and they are unchanging and they are ancient. And a lot of measurements, units of measure, do have long histories, certainly, but they are essentially arbitrary. They are a thing that we make up to make sense of the world. And that was what really fascinated me about the subject, is that, you know, so much of modern life depends upon accurate measurement, and so much of the human mind depends upon measurement. You know, I think we are You know, you think about what are the things, the inventions that really define humanity. Language is obviously one of them. You know, mathematics would be another. But I think measurement deserves its own sort of special attention. You know, people often say in life, what gets measured gets managed, for example. You know, that's a truism of the management world. But I think it also shows that measurement is a form of attention. It's how we pay attention to things in the world. And what gets measured gets noticed, certainly. So I think when you look at how measurement operates in the world, it's really fascinating to think about how it affects what we are concerned with in our own lives.
1: When I lived in Europe, they had an expression. This was among the scientists that I talked to. Yeah. They said to measure something is to know something.
2: Yeah.
1: In other words, without measurement, you really, you know, you're just talking through your hat kind of thing.
2: but there are also things that you cannot measure. I mean, you know, I know we're talking mainly about the science of this stuff, but, you know, the title of my book is Beyond Measure. And I think a good part of it, especially towards the end of the book, was thinking about how measurement can also be a sort of obstruction sometimes. You know, you think you measure something and you put a number on it, but does that actually really reflect what it is you're trying to capture about that? You know, there's lots of examples of this in sort of society. You get sort of things like measurement in school with standardized testing and all the rest. And like, okay, you've put a number on something, but that doesn't always necessarily reflect what it is you're trying to achieve, which is to educate people to be, you know, sort of independent in their thinking, to be curious, to have sort of a good grasp of the knowledge. In the end, you might just teach someone to answer a test correctly, but that's not the same as teaching them to have that knowledge and apply it. So I think that's another fascinating aspect of measurement, that there are some things, you know, that you can't measure, essentially.
1: What are the limits here? Are there limits to how accurately we can define some of these measures?
2: Yeah, definitely. I think one of the interesting things about the redefinition of the measurements to not use physical standards. You know, I talked about the kilogram earlier and how that was redefined using Planck's constant. And, you know, Planck's constant is the sort of, you know, the relationship between the frequency of a photon of its energy, and it's a vanishingly small number, which I won't read out yet another long number. I think your listeners have been, they've endured enough of my very long numbers. But, you know, when they set the weight of the kilogram, they also set the definition of that constant, because Planck's constant is something that you can measure with different degrees of accuracy. And with the first sort of four or five digits come out the same, but the last two or three, they tend to vary. So it's this weird, I think this is quite difficult to get your head around, or it is for me anyway, that when we set the value of, say, the kilogram or the meter, we also set the value of that constant. So, you know, I told you that the meter is defined using the speed of light. But when we set, you know, how do you measure the speed of light? Well, you've got to measure it in a unit of length, right? Because it has to travel a certain distance. So when we set the definition of the meter, we also set the definition of the speed of light to be, you know, 299 million meters per second, 299 odd million meters per second. So yeah, there is a limit to how accurate we can be. But as we get more accurate, we end up redefining the units themselves. So it's this weird sort of circular motion of units defining standards, defining constants, etc., and so on. I mean, you're an astronomer, so you've been deep in measurement for a long time. Because I mean, one of the things that came out in my book is that while researching, is that a lot of the first measurement comes from looking at the stars. You know, this was sort of the school of measurement in many ways, was looking at the stars and trying to measure their movements. Have you come across any sort of odd examples of you know, measurement in your astronomical career?
1: Well, in fact, you talk about measuring the movement of the stars. Most of the movement of the stars is simply the rotation of the Earth. So, you know, that's the basis. That's the basis of a lot of time keeping.
2: Yeah.
1: Right? If you go to an observatory that keeps time, like the Naval Observatory in Washington, D.C., you know, you'll see what they're called the transit telescopes. And these are very uninteresting telescopes if you're into telescopes. It's just a tube. It might be a meter, plus or minus whatever the error is in a meter.
2: Yeah.
1: A meter in size, and it's just aimed straight up, essentially, or if not straight up, at least to the, you know, the meridian that's crossing that particular location. And all it does is look at when a particular star, for example, crosses the meridian. When does it come into view of the telescope? And, you know, it doesn't stay there very long, then it exits. But the interval between those two events, say, where it was yesterday and where it is today, that's defined as one rotation of the Earth, and that's tied into the time system. So they kept time. But as I recall, the last time I was there, they said, yeah, that's fun. Not on a cloudy night, but, you know, that's fun. But we have crystal clocks.
2: Yeah.
1: and eventually atomic clocks that are much, much better than that, right? So I'm just sort of, you know, wondering where this is going to go, because the ultimate arbiter, it seems, of all timekeeping standards is astronomy, so it seems. But, you know, there are limits to astronomy. I mean, the Earth's rotation is perturbed by many, many factors.
2: Well, I mean, I think some metrologists would disagree with you there on astronomy being the sort of ultimate arbiter for time. I think since they switched to atomic clocks, there has been, you know, we still harmonize atomic time and astronomical time, but it gets a little bit trickier each time around as we get more accurate. You know, we leap days everyone's familiar with, but I think less people know about the fact that we now have leap seconds as well, that we have to add a second every couple of years into UTC, the Universal Timekeeping, you know, standard. And that is because essentially atomic clocks are now, you know, more accurate than astronomical measures of time.
1: I've heard that some people have made an estimate of the weight of the internet.
2: Yes.
1: And I'm not quite sure what they mean by that, but have you heard of this? And what does it mean to you?
2: Yeah, I think the explanation of that is to do with the sort of writing the data of the internet, basically. You take all the terabytes, the petabytes of data, and then you write them onto a physical, hard drive of some sort. And by weighing that changes to the hard drive, you weigh what the data is. Because when you encode data, you change the atomic composition of that material because you are writing data onto it. And that can apparently be measured. And I think it was about 50 grams or so was the eventual sort of measurement that came to.
1: Yeah, that sounds like an appeal to E equals MC squared, which relates energy and mass. And, if you want to write a bit on a hard drive, there's a certain minimum amount of energy that it takes to do that.
2: Yeah.
1: So in that sense, you could say, well, the internet, which has so many, you know, terabytes of data, whatever it is, that represents an energy expenditure just to write it once onto all those hard drives that, equates to this amount of mass. But that sounds like something that only a physicist would care about, frankly.
2: but it's a lovely example of trying to measure something that is otherwise intangible, which, I don't know, it's sort of a ridiculous thing to say, but it's gorgeous as well because, you know, it speaks to this, you know, this theme throughout my book that we are a measuring species, that we love to put a number on something. We think by understanding it, we think by putting a number on it, we understand it. You know, you referenced your scientific friends earlier on in the conversation who said, you know, probably they were paraphrasing Lord Kelvin, the famous quote about until you can measure something, you can't understand it. When you do, you have some understanding of it. But measuring the internet, I mean, it's sort of ridiculous, right? It's inherently, it's sort of counterintuitive. It makes no sense. But we love to do it. We love to measure things. We'll never stop.

0: Up next, Seth and James in a spirited debate about the virtues of metric versus imperial units and why the author thinks that the U.S. won't commit to a switch to metric.
1: I think of America as this sort of metric figure wearing an imperial mask over the top of itself.
2: Well, you won't have to wait much longer for more inch-by-inch discussion in this episode of Measure for Measure on Big Picture Science.

0: Well, as new standards of measurement were established, the world split into two camps. Those who adopted the new metric system, which is to say, most countries, and the few whose everyday activities still stayed with the imperial system, like the United States.
1: Seth, I remember in early middle school when teachers said that we were switching to this thing called the metric system, and it was essential that we learn these new units, you know, centimeters, kilograms, and so on, because everything was about to change. Now, I was young enough that it wasn't clear to me why we were doing this, but like the other students, I diligently learned these units, which wasn't hard because it's a base 10 system, as you know, and then nothing. The big switch to metric never came.
0: Yeah, well, I remember that too. And I kept waiting, Molly, for all the signs along the highways to change from miles to kilometers. Well, I'm still waiting. And I wish they would do it because the computation is so much easier in a base 10 system.
1: Well, that brings us to this next conversation where you and James debate the merits of the metric system, beginning with James following up on an earlier thought.
2: But I want to pick you up on something, because when you talked about that telescope, you said it was about a meter long. Now, I want to know, though, this was a big part of my book, was metric versus imperial, and which is the quote-unquote better system, which is the dominant system. Obviously, I'm from the UK. We use a little bit of both. You're from the US. You're still imperial. Do you think in metric? Do you think in imperial?
0: I tend to think in... It depends. Maybe I should preface my answer. That's never a good preface, but it does depend. Obviously, as soon as I started studying physics, you know, in 12th grade, as it were, then everything was in metric. And metric is great because it's a decimal system, right? You knew what fractions were. Whereas, you know, imperial, I mean, you have a pound, but it's divvied up into 16 pieces called ounces. That's pretty inconvenient. So I definitely prefer the metric system.
2: Or do you think in metric or imperial? And you know,
0: I still think in metric. I really do. I mean, if I see somebody, I don't say, "Oh, you look like you weigh about 50 kilograms." But for anything that's, if you will, quantitative, if I'm just trying to reckon, you know, for example, how far out into space have our television signals reached? I do that all in metric, of course.
2: Yeah, yeah. I mean, we're still a bit of a muddle here in the UK because we are officially metric, but we have a lot of non-metric weights and measures used in shops, for example. We still have pints in pubs. You know, no one's ever going to get rid of that. And it's become this cultural issue. You know, when Boris Johnson was still prime minister, he promised that he would bring back imperial

0: units, of course.
1: Yeah,
0: it's just
1: yeah.
0: what people already know, and you're changing something they already know to no benefit for them. I mean, I've heard people say, look, actually, a pound is better than a kilogram because if you're giving somebody your weight, like your doctor or whatever, if you use pounds, your answer is more precise than it is if you say, I weigh so many kilograms. I mean, they'll point out the advantages to the old units, which are, you know, not inherent advantages, but the, in terms of their application, obviously after, you know, centuries and centuries of these imperial units, you know, they become adapted to the requirements of daily life, and that's the advantage.
1: Yeah, yeah. But one thing I would like to just mention, this is related, obviously. I don't know how many of your listeners will be aware, but, you know, the U.S. is metric. Like, I
0: yes.
1: know it's, you know, ever since 1893, that was the year of the Mendenhall Order, I believe it was called, the foot, the yard, the ounce, they have all been defined using metric units. So although, you know, I think of America as this sort of metric figure wearing an imperial mask over the top of itself, because although everyone is dealing with gallons and ounces, those are defined using metric units, you know. So in the secrecy of labs and in factories, everything is really metric, but people don't like to talk about it.
0: Well, they don't like to use it either. I mean,
1: no.
0: when the captain of that aircraft that you're flying across the Atlantic comes on, it's an American you know, airline, he'll tell you how many thousands of feet is the altitude of the plane. Feet.
1: Yeah.
0: He's not going to tell you in meters. And of course, in fact, the whole thing is set up for him to fly at 30,000 or 33,000 or something. Some, you know, very, well, obviously, it's an acknowledgement that the imperial units have precedence in aviation. And, you know, just about anything else here, too. I mean, nobody talks about how many kilometers it is from Washington to New York.
1: No.
0: They'll tell you in miles.
1: But they do go on 5K runs, or they go on 10K runs. And if you're in the military, you talk about clicks. How many clicks away is this? And that's because the US military has been metric for a long time, because they needed to harmonize with other countries' military forces. You know, 9mm bullets, that's a very American thing in many ways, and yet it's very metric.
0: It is. But a lot of these examples have a tinge of, well, elitism, as they use the word here, right? Mm-hmm. Oh, you're going to tell me in kilometers and not in miles.
1: Right.
0: You know, look, you know, I'm just Joe Blow. Tell me in miles. That kind
1: of
0: thing. It's not always appreciated that it's a far handier system in the end. So what do you figure is going to happen here? I mean, the metric system, you could say, you know, that's a couple of centuries old now.
1: Mm-hmm.
0: Does it need any change, any major changes, or is it kind of arbitrary what units you choose?
1: I think it's sort of arbitrary. People ask me sometimes, what do you think is better, imperial or metric? And I think there are certain qualities embedded within each system that has benefits and drawbacks. So one of the big ones, and we've mentioned it several times, is the fact that metric is decimal. It works in base 10, whereas imperial units, or US customary units, I should use their proper name as it is in the US, are, you know, base 12 or base 16. And those are, they can be a little bit simpler when you're working out fractions. You can easily half, third, and quarter a unit if it's in the US customary or imperial system. So there are certain differences to them. But for me, what makes measurement useful, and this goes back to what we were talking about in the beginning, that measurement is a language, it's a form of communication. What makes it useful is if it's consistent and if it's understood. And this is, you know, like your example from the airlines. A pilot says we're cruising at an altitude of 30,000 feet, 33,000 feet, whatever it is. They say that because they want to communicate to their audience and they want to get that information across. That is what makes measurement important. In the UK, I think this is changing. So younger generations in the UK, they come up firmly metric. They're taught metric in school. That's what they know. And I think in the UK, at least, we will gradually become a fully metric country, and we'll get rid of, you know, we still talk about weight in terms of stones, for example, you know, which is such an archaic unit to use, but it's what people know. But they are forgetting, and the younger generations will become more familiar with it, and they'll just push it out of the sort of cultural language, as it were. The US, I think, I don't know whether the US will ever go metric. I think there is something, maybe in the long, long term, but I can't see it happening in the short term, because I mean, they're just, you know, US exceptionalism, right? There is just this strain. I'm sorry, I don't want to have a go at you for this. I know you're not personally responsible for this, but there is this strain in American culture and politics that says we are the only one. and we are the important one, and our system

0: system is right, right? And obviously, I work with Americans all day. I talk to them all the time. Wonderful, wonderful people. Great country. But there is this strain within it, right, of we are the best. And I think that's not so apparent in other countries. You know, you don't go to France, you don't go to Germany and see people saying, oh, we should go back to the old ways. They're very happy with metric because they know about the benefits it brings in terms of harmonization. Sorry, you go on.
1: No, but I put to you the fact that, yes, American exceptionalism may be the zero order term here. But on the other hand, you know, if I were making a defense of America's continued use of inches, for example, I would say, look, there are tens of thousands of machine tools out there,
0: yeah,
1: right? And they're all set up to work in inches, right? So we're gonna mill this to 2/1000ths of an inch or something like that.
0: Yeah.
1: And if you want to change that all to metric, somebody's going to pay the price in loss of competitiveness for a while because, they don't know how, the machinists don't know what they're doing.
0: Well, it's funny you should bring that up because that is one of the huge reasons that America never went metric. You know, we talked about this a little bit, but, you know, when the metric system was being created, there were a lot of fans of it in America. Jefferson was the big one. You know, obviously he was a huge Francophile. He was Minister of France, and he loved metric. He tried to get a set of metric standards over to the UK. To the US from France. And actually, the funny thing was that they got waylaid by British privateers in the Caribbean. That's the reason America never had metric standards during that period, because the ship got captured by these privateers. Anyway. But during the 19th century, when metric really started spreading around the world, it was adopted across Europe and South America. Americans, politicians, lawmakers started saying, well, why don't we adopt it as well? And the big argument, the winning argument against it being adopted was the machine tool industry, was the manufacturing base that America had built up at this time, which was just gargantuan, just so profitable, so powerful, so integral to the country's success. And it was this wealth, this capital embodied in these machines that meant that America went metric. And in a way, it's still that situation today. For as long as America continues to be, you know, the global superpower, it can sort of call its own shots. One of the reasons the UK went metric was because we had lost a lot of power, a lot of wealth, and we wanted to have better trade with the rest of the European continent. And so that meant adopting the same measures that they did because it made trade easier. America can sort of call the shots, and it can afford to absorb that difference in that friction between those different systems of measurement. So when you get rid of imperial measures, that's when we'll know America has properly declined.
1: Yeah. Well, James Vincent, it's been a real pleasure to speak with you.
0: It's been wonderful to talk, Seth. Thank you so much for having me.
2: James Vincent is the author of Beyond Measure, The Hidden History of Measurement. Well, Seth, I found it very interesting to learn how politically driven, or maybe you would say nationalistic, the motivations for establishing standards of measurement, the idea that, you know, that it was based on the foot of the king, the idea that the French wanted the meter based on the meridian that passed through France, much to the ire of the Brits and others.
1: Well, I think that's an old story in the sense that we just don't like to have other countries impose their culture, if you will, no matter what it was, on us, unless it's a culture that, you know, like polka dancing or something like that, that we can adopt without any controversy.
2: But then conversely, people after the French Revolution didn't want their measurements to have anything to do with the king.
1: Yeah, well, the metric system doesn't have anything to do with the king. It was based on, you know, the dimensions of the earth. So, you know, that was the idea. These French intellectuals, the French scientists of the Enlightenment, they wanted to base these units on something that you couldn't say this was French or it was Swiss or German or American or anything else. It was just a measurement that was consistent with what nature gave us, in this case, the size of the planet.

0: 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I am the executive producer of Big Picture Science, Molly Bentley.
1: And I'm Seth Shostak, senior astronomer at the SETI Institute. 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
0: Original music in the show was created by Dewey DeLay and June Miyake. 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
2: And it was like they did the divide and conquer thing. But we didn't know about it either. Was my best friend a spy? Was Bunny a spy? Was Helen a spy? Was my lover a spy? Who was going to tell on us? A terrible silence in the Mitsubishi main as every day more of us went up before the summary courts martial.
3: 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I'm Brian DeShazer. In the news this week, Russia's crackdown forces the Russian LGBT network to shut down, while England offers new hope to people with drug-resistant HIV. A U.S. federal judge blocks the Trump administration from excluding gender-affirming care from the Affordable Care Act, while Ohio makes it harder for trans people to change gender markers on state IDs. Canada unveils a powerful new monument honoring victims and survivors of the historic LGBT purge. A Flash Rainbow Rewind remembers lesbian purges in the military that leads to the conclusion of Pat Bond's classic tale, Murder in the Whack. So snuggle up, you found This Way Out.
4: I'm Rhett.
5: I'm Tanya Kane Perry.
4: With NewsWrap, a summary of some of the news in or affecting LGBTQ communities around the world for the week ending August 22nd, 2026.
5: The Russian LGBT network is shutting down. In a statement on Facebook, the group blamed the extremist label it's been branded with by the government. In their words, the designation has made the previous public format of its work impossible. Any connection to the organization may create additional risk for the people we seek to support and protect. Their social media accounts will also be deleted soon. Russia's Supreme Court banned what it called the International LGBT Movement in 2023. The Russian LGBT Network was found to be an extremist organization, according to the St. Petersburg City Court this past April. This is just one example of the intensifying anti-LGBTQ plus crackdown across the country since the ruling. Queer venue owners have been thrown in jail. Displaying the rainbow flag or even similarly colorful items can lead to arrests and fines. 8 other LGBTQ groups have been banned in just the past few months after being dubbed extremists, according to Human Rights Watch. Since 2006, the Russian LGBT network has been pivotal in the fight for social acceptance and protection of LGBT rights, offering support and guidance to activist groups, local rights organizations, and professionals working with the LGBT community. Their farewell statement says, "The Russian LGBT network may close, but dignity, solidarity, and people's right to be themselves cannot be destroyed."
4: England's National Health Service is making a new life-saving treatment for multi-drug-resistant HIV available. Following recommendations from the Clinical Priorities Advisory Group, patients who are resistant to other antiretroviral medications can access the drug lenacapavir under the brand name Soonlenca. NHS Scotland has already approved the drug, although the Scottish Medicines Consortium has yet to reach a pricing agreement with the manufacturer. The All Wales Therapeutics and Toxicology Centre rejected lenacapavir based on guidance from the National Institute for Health and Care Excellence, but Wales normally falls in line behind NHS England. Antiretroviral treatments are largely effective at reducing HIV to undetectable viral loads for most patients. However, among England's nearly 100,000 HIV-positive people, hundreds endure a rare mutation of the virus. Lenacapavir's novel approach offers new hope for them. Under the brand name Yeztugo, lenacapavir was approved by the U.S. Food and Drug Administration in 2025 for pre-exposure prophylaxis, or PrEP. It was found to be almost 100% effective at preventing HIV transmission. The drug is administered through a combination of oral and injectable doses. After initial treatment, there is only a biannual maintenance shot. In the coming weeks, the treatment will be offered to reportedly 92 eligible recipients. Over the next 3 years, the treatment is expected to be given to around 300 individuals. Health Minister Baroness Marone said the landmark treatment will totally transform the lives of those living with drug-resistant HIV. The announcement is in tandem with the National Health Service's larger plan to eliminate the spread of HIV in England by 2030. That plan includes an increase in available testing and a national program to provide life-saving care and treatment for HIV. As of this August, lenacapavir is currently available in 10 countries and expected to reach 24 more by the end of 2026.
5: The Trump administration cannot exclude coverage of gender-affirming health care under the Affordable Care Act, according to a U.S. federal judge. Senior U.S. District Judge Nathaniel Gorton of the District of Massachusetts ruled that the Department of Health and Human Services had exceeded its authority in cutting the treatment from the Affordable Care Act, or Obamacare. In 2025, the Centers for Medicare and Medicaid Services aimed to curb enrollment in the programs to reduce federal spending. Its Marketplace Integrity and Affordability final rule reclassified certain gender-affirming care treatments as no longer essential health benefits. As a result, certain insurance plans were barred from covering those procedures. A coalition of 20 states and Pennsylvanian Governor Josh Shapiro sued the Trump administration over the rule change. They argued that the revisions were unlawful and would increase premiums and out-of-pocket expenses, not to mention the loss of health insurance altogether for many enrollees. Judge Gorton sided with the state's coalition to strike down the rule on August 14th. He found that the Department of Health and Human Services had unlawfully revised the scope of essential health benefits without submitting a congressionally required report with proper certification. Other marketplace provisions challenged by the coalition's lawsuit continue to be litigated in other venues.
4: Ohioans must now jump through added hoops to change the gender markers on their state IDs and driver's licenses. The Ohio Bureau of Motor Vehicles spokesman Lindsay Borer announced that the form previously used to update gender markers is not compatible with Ohio Revised Code Section 9.05. That law makes it the policy of the state of Ohio to recognize two sexes, male and female. These sexes are not changeable and are grounded in fundamental and incontrovertible reality. Instead of filling out a form provided by the Bureau of Motor Vehicles, individuals are now required to update gender markers on their birth certificates or passports first, then present that to the BMV. Dara Adkinson is executive director of trans equity organization Trans Ohio. They spoke to NBC4, Columbus Local News, about the harms of the new policy.
6: It's a safety issue. You know, you're pulled over for a traffic stop and immediately flagged as potentially having a fraudulent identification on you because your stuff doesn't match who you present as. You know, it's harder to access healthcare, harder to access insurance when your matching ID documents do not correspond to what is the gender designation on file.
4: LGBTQ advocates additionally criticize the lack of a transition period prior to the policy change. Activists are taking quick action to provide support for those in need. TransOhio has identified at least 10 county probate courts that will process birth certificate updates for transgender Ohioans. The LGBTQ+ advocacy and legal aid organization, Equality Ohio, is providing free representation for legal name changes and birth certificate gender marker corrections for those at or below the federal poverty line.
5: Two Winnipeg artists have unveiled a new national monument in remembrance of Canada's LGBT purge. Visual artists Shauna Dempsey and Lori Millen won an international competition in 2020 to design the work. Their Thunderhead Monument was introduced in the capital city of Ottawa on August 21st. Dempsey and Millen came up with the idea to have the monument depicting a thunderhead cloud. Millen was inspired to use the imagery as she felt it represented the uplifting effects of community throughout the ongoing fight for queer rights. It's also a direct response to the harm caused by the historic discrimination by the hand of Canada's federal government between the 1950s and 1990s. The LGBT purge was a systematic campaign to identify and expel thousands of queer members of the Canadian Armed Forces, the Royal Canadian Mounted Police, and members of the Federal Public Service. The rolling thunder of that injustice can still be felt today. The monument is a large white column in the shape of a thundercloud. Visitors are able to walk through the hollow, cloud-shaped center to find the interior covered in disco ball mirror tiles. It's described by the artists as a way of honoring the strength and resiliency of Canada's 2S LGBTQ+ community. Dempsey elaborated on her monument's meaning in the Global News.
7: I think it will be in part a site of grieving because many people didn't survive. Many lives were lost due to the effects of homophobia and transphobia. But I also think being in that form, that thundercloud, that uplift with all of those disco tiles, I think there will be that same sense of power that Lori talked about, that we are together, we are powerful, look at what we can do together.
4: That's News Wrap, global queer news with attitude, for the week ending August 22nd, 2026. Follow the news in your area and around the world. 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
5: News Wrap was written by Jeb Bakke, produced by Lucia Chappell and Brian DeShazer, and brought to you by you.
4: Thank you. 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For This Way Out, I'm Rhett. Stay healthy.
5: And I'm Tanya Kane Perry. 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
20: When I went in the service, the thing that got me right off the bat was I couldn't believe how people were treated. I was absolutely, I just couldn't believe it, you know. We used to stand at attention out in the hot sun. It was in Alabama, and I saw women stand there and pass out and fall and crack their heads open, and you're supposed to walk over them, you know.
21: Yeah, for no reason that we could think of.
20: Yeah, I mean, it was just incredible, just the things that happened, or, you know, the pressure in the barracks, you know. And it was like, it was really wrong to be friendly with the women, and it was like, it was made real clear to us that we weren't supposed to even touch each other or get too close to each other, because that was wrong. You'd be up on charges for being a lesbian. And it was just the pressure, you know, of watching your every movement and things like that. And there was a couple in my platoon, and they were gay, and they had to sneak around. But everybody was talking about how they thought that maybe they might be, and if they were, you know, they were going to get really kicked out and harassed. And also, there was, when I was stationed in Fort Leonard Wood, they had a network called the CID, and there were women in our barracks that were CID agents.
12: What does CID stand for?
21: Honor Intelligence Division.
12: Okay.
20: Yeah. And I was in my room one day, and the woman across the hall came in and said, "Hey, Sharon, you better watch out. The CID's after you." I said, "What are you talking about?" I said, "What are they going to get me for? Having pictures of women on the wall?" You know, I mean, everybody that I knew that was gay had to be really sneaky and really clever, because they knew that everybody was after them, and they knew what would happen to you, you know, if you got caught. You know, and it was just without having to go through the horrendous thing of when you were caught, the trials and the things that you do to it, just the life in there of trying to survive, you know, is really repressive, really bad.
12: Yeah. What time period were you in the service?
20: I was in 1960-61.
3: Last time on This Way Out, actor-comedian Pat Bond began the story about how she entered the Women's Army Corps towards the end of World War II and found an environment ripe for a budding lesbian.
2: And there were five or six women sitting around waiting to get in. It took me quite some time to figure out that they were indeed women. They were wearing men's suits, men's haircuts. Now, you know, the psychiatrist knew that they were dykes. A two-year-old would have known. Was it always going to be like that? I guess I thought it was.
3: It stayed that way for a while, but Bond's one-woman show soon takes a tragic turn in the conclusion of Murder in the Wag.
2: And my lover and I adopted a kitten. And when we went overseas, we couldn't take it with us, they said. And we couldn't give it away, so I hid it in my ditty bag, of which I have said there were no ditties in it. And we went aboard the ship with the cat. Well, we no sooner got outside the Golden Gate Bridge than we were all violently ill. Have you ever been seasick? Oh, my God. You prayed that you were in the top bunk in those three-layer bunks. Didn't have any drama, me, no. So one day I was lying there, green, and you literally turn green, vomiting away. And the first sergeant came to me and said, "You're wanted topside in Class A uniform." Class A uniform? Those were winter wools. And they were stiff with vomit. Oh, what idiocy now. So I got into my Class A uniform with the tie. I used to send the tie to the cleaners with a note on it saying, "Do not untie tie." God forbid the other dykes should find out. So I went topside, and there was a huge table with the commanding officer, the executive officers sitting around it, and a cardboard box in the middle of the table with a cat in it. We were being court-martialed for having brought a cat on board the ship. And they called witnesses. The male officers, who were mostly doctors, who had just come from fighting in places like Guadalcanal. And one of them let us use the old operating room for the cat. And they said to him, "Have you seen a cat on board this ship?" And he said, "No." They thought it was hysterical. They told me they even bound the proceedings and sold them later on to the men, to show them examples of idiocy in the Women's Army Corps. Well, you know, you had no defense. There was no defense attorney, but I had seen Perry Mason. Oh, if I had only known he was Perry Mason, it would have comforted me a great deal. My lover was sitting there crying, "They're going to take away my stripes. What'll my mother say?" So I said to the first sergeant, "Did you ever give us a direct order not to bring a cat on board this ship?" She said, "No, but you guys knew." And I said, "But did you give us a direct order?" "No." So we got out of it. Whew. But we never saw the kitten again. I think they threw it overboard. Well, and the CO said to me then, "You think you are out of this, but I will be watching you." Her name was Mildred Burgess, an obvious dyke. Well, we got to Yokohama in Japan, and there was a band there to meet us. We thought we were going over to be deprived. A band, a woman's band wearing men's uniforms, striped on the side, bow ties, the whole thing, playing the Whack marching song. You ever heard the Whack marching song? Well, duty is calling you and me. We have a date with destiny. Ready, the Whack is ready, their pulse is steady, the world to set free, la-di-a-di-a-di. Service, we're in it heart and soul. Victory is our only goal. We love our country's honor, and we'll defend it against any foe. We didn't know it was the Colonel Bogey March. We had not seen Bridge on the River Kwai. So they stuck us in trucks and hauled us off to Tokyo, to the Mitsubishi Main, a hotel. Yes, the same folks that made the fighter planes that are now making your cars, Mitsubishi. Well, it was a gorgeous hotel with a beauty shop and a bar and a gift shop and two women to a room. And for every two women there, we had a maid. Can you believe it? And we were told we weren't supposed to do anything because we had to save face. We couldn't carry anything. We couldn't lift anything. The maid did it. Well, my maid came up to my shoulder and she took one look at me and went, Papa-san. She recognized me. Papa. Oh, I loved her. So I would get behind her when she was lugging my barracks bag and kick it with my foot to try to help. Well, two women to a room. How exciting. I remember one woman came out of her room one morning and said to me, good morning, lover. Would you cry to tone it down a bit so I can get some sleep? And they were taking three bed checks a night. That should have said something to me, too. They also had whack night at home, one night a week when men weren't allowed in the building. Now, there were no men in the building anyway. There were five straight women in the company. Maybe. They were wavering. All they needed was a glass of water and a shove. And our band would play Prisoner of Love, you know, alone from night to night you'll find me, too weak to break the chains that bind me. I need no shackles to remind me I'm just a prisoner of love. Well, we would drink and dance and drink and dance. But then things began happening, strange things, like a friend of mine whose name was Helen Hunt. Try to remember that name with me, for me. It is the name of one of our first lesbian martyrs. Helen came to me and said that they called her in and told her that they knew she was a homosexual. You see, the war was over. I didn't know till years later that that had made the difference. The war was over. They didn't need dykes who could take a bus motor apart and put it back together again blindfolded, did they? We didn't know that. And Helen said they had read her mail. They had pictures of her dancing with a woman, kissing a woman. And that they told her that unless she gave them the name of 10 of her friends, she would be dishonorably discharged. They would tell her parents. And you know, in that era, they did things like burn your passport. You were no longer a citizen. You couldn't vote. And then one at a time, every woman in that company was called in for what they called a summary courts-martial. One of the women went out and got pregnant. She was so terrified. And it was like they did the divide and conquer thing that we didn't know about either. Was my best friend a spy? Was Bunny a spy? Was Helen a spy? Was my lover a spy? Who was going to tell on us? The terrible silence in the Mitsubishi Main as every day more of us went up before the summary courts martial. And one day Helen, who was 20 years old, went up to the sixth floor where she lived and jumped out the window. And at 20, she was dead. And they gave her a military funeral with a flag draped over her coffin. And they played taps over her coffin. And the thing that haunts me still is that her parents will never know why their child died. They didn't have tranquilizers, you know, in those days, so they stuffed us full of phenobarbital. And we were finally guarded by 6-foot men wearing guns. And all we did, nobody wanted us to go to work, we just sat there and drank and took phenobarbital and cried and drank and took phenobarbital. And finally I went to an officer I trusted, Captain Van, and I said, "Captain Van," and I can still feel the winter wool of your uniform when I put my head on her shoulder and see my tears dripping off her Pallas Athene emblem she wore on her collar. I said, "Captain Van, they're going to kill us all. I know they are. What have we done? Why? What have we done? Help me. Help us." And the next day she was transferred out. And Captain Saxon and Captain Burgess conducted all those summary court-martials. Gay women turning on other gay women. Terrifying. Worse, worse, worse. Most of the women who went through that I've talked to since did not have an orgasm till they were 40 years old. I mean, at that age, when you're just discovering your sexuality, to be told that everything you are is rotten, filthy, and dirty does something. Well, then everyone was sent home for formal court-martial proceedings. 450 women came home from Tokyo, Japan, for court-martials. And by then we wanted out. You get to the point where you don't care anymore. And they brought out the milk. Well, we'd been overseas for a year. We hadn't seen this new form of milk. It said homo milk. 450 women said, "That's what happened. It's the homo milk." And then finally, it was over, and we were let go. But what was that power grip on the wrist? Like now, it hasn't changed, it's the same. Oh, let the children play. Let them get on talk shows. Let them picket, let them ask for their rights, let them have parades. But all we have to do is clamp the power around their wrist. And believe me, that's all they have to do. And they have not changed, and they will not change. And so, at least I can say, Captain Martha Saxon, Captain Mildred Burgess, I indict you for murder in the Women's Army Corps.
3: Actor, comedian, and veteran Pat Bond evaded the Army's prosecutions by marrying a gay male GI in the same predicament. She later said she regretted that choice, but that she did it to protect her lover. Murder in the WAC was recorded by Catherine Davenport of WINGS, the Women's International News Gathering Service, in 1982. Pat Bond died in 1990, leaving behind several performance pieces like "Gertie, Gertie, Gertie Stein is back, back, back," and some wise words for the Dykes and their allies to heed.
2: But what was that power grip on the wrist? Like now, it hasn't changed, it's the same. Oh, let the children play. Let them get on talk shows. Let them picket, let them ask for their rights, let them have parades. But all we have to do is clamp the power around their wrist. And believe me, that's all they have to do.
3: Thanks for finding This Way Out, brought to you by the nonprofit Overnight Productions. Newswrap was written by Jeb Bakke, edited by Lucia Chappell, produced by Brian DeShazer, and read by Tanya Kane Perry and Brett. Special thanks to Frieda Worden of WINGS, the Women's International News Gathering Service, for Murder in the WAC. 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

Well, hello and welcome once again to Raging and Eating. This is Rossi, better known as Chef Rossi, owner and executive chef of Raging Skillet in New York City. And how the hell are you? How you doing? How's it going? What have you been up to? Well, I'm talking to you right now from Nova Scotia. I know that sounds exotic, right? Like, what the hell am I doing in Nova Scotia? I don't know. Been a whirlwind kind of trip, and we've been traipsing all over Canada. Started with Quebec City, which was pretty darn awesome, and then Montreal, and now we're in Nova Scotia. I know, we're just all over the place. And so there's lots of interesting things I'd like to tell you, none of which are really about food, interestingly enough. But as much as Canada's pretty awesome, food has not been the highlight of the trip. It's more been about seeing different ways people live and how awesome they are. And I do feel a lot like I've been on an apology tour, traipsing all over Canada and basically saying, I'm so sorry. You always were our best friend. And I'm really, really sorry for everything you're going through with us right now. We love you. It's not us. We're not the ones. Forgive us. And pretty much everyone I've been talking to in Canada has been saying that you were our greatest ally. We were so intertwined with America. We loved you so much, you know, with the French Quebecois kind of accent. And now we feel, what has happened? How has this happened? How have you cast us out? How have you done this? They've been pretty friggin' horrified. And I talked to at least three or four people who had a trip planned to the United States and canceled it. Or we're planning on going to school in the United States and canceled it. Or we're planning on moving one day to the United States and canceled it. All of them are just feel betrayed and heartbroken by us. And I felt profoundly betrayed and heartbroken knowing that our greatest friend and our greatest ally, Canada, and Canada, forget it, they're like our number one best friend, that we lost them just in the last year we lost our best friend, the last 2 years. It's just terrible. So I don't know, it's pretty upsetting. So aside from apologizing to everyone I meet and telling them that I do not feel this way and no one I know feels this way and we really, really, really are sorry that they feel hurt and abandoned and cast out by us and just going on the endless apology tour. Aside from that, I've actually managed to do a little sightseeing and check things out. So what I would say is just a shout out right now to Canada. We love you. Everyone I know loves you. I mean, we're all going to run over to Canada when the Vietnam War came. And The Handmaid's Tale, that's the first place the Handmaids wanted to run off to was Canada. You're our best friend. So please forgive us and don't go away. I mean, I don't know. Our taxi driver said that it was going to take at least 50 years to repair the relationship that we destroyed with Canada in just the last year. So I hope that's not true. But what can I say? It's pretty friggin' terrible. There are some highlights, some great things. You know, going to places like Quebec City, old Quebec City, which is gorgeous. And I mean, I thought I knew where old Quebec City is. It turns out it's sort of invisible. You have to keep going down these steps further and further until you find it. It's just a little crazy. You really have to do your working out to get there. So what I would say is I will talk to you a little bit about food. Like the number one thing associated with Canada always, food-wise, aside from some spectacular salmon, let's face it. Nova Scotia salmon, forget it. Salmon in Vancouver, amazing. Fish in general, lobster everywhere. I mean, the fish is ridiculous. But the number one thing I think is poutine. I used to say poutine, but I think it's poutine. Like poo, you have to go to the bathroom. Teen, like when you're really rotten 16-year-old, you're a teen, bad teen. Poutine, I think you kind of say it like that. And essentially, it sounds so simple, right? It's French fries covered in gravy, covered in cheese curds. Maybe a little chives or scallion or some decoration if you want. It sounds pretty simple, right? But some people in Canada take it to an art form. I mean, really, it's like the way I felt when I went to Israel and found there were restaurant reviews about just hummus and entire restaurants dedicated just to hummus. That's sort of how it is, like poutine. It just is a big deal here.
And I got myself, the last time I did once go to Quebec City some years ago. And it was very cold and damp and rainy and funky and chilly. And I probably got deathly ill by the time I left. But I roamed all over Quebec City looking for things to do and checking out the old parts of Quebec City, the oldest parts. And I started pigging out on poutine. Poutine. But I want to say poutine. I don't know why. Anyway, I started pigging out on it because it just tasted so good, the gravy and the French fries and the cheese. It was so awesome. But I hadn't really taken note of the fact that I am allergic to gluten. I'm a gluten-free girl. And I didn't quite know it at that time. And my stomach blew up like I was 9 months pregnant. It was very unattractive, although nobody seemed to notice, quite honestly. But truthfully, poutine is not gluten-free because the gravy has flour in it. So if you have celiac or paleo or you're gluten intolerant or whatever, forget about the poutine unless you change the recipe. But in any case, there are some great ways to do this. And one thing you can do, which is a little bit different, is instead of frying the French fries, which is that's a pain in the tushy, right? You can bake the French fries because why do you have to care so much about them being extra crispy and extra awesome? Because you're going to be covering them with hot gravy and they're going to get all mushy anyway, right? So you can do some great oven fries. I like straight steak fries myself, like Yukon Gold steak fries are awesome. You just cut them the way you want them to a nice steak fry shape. You don't even have to peel them. Leave them soaking in some cold water until you're ready. Then you drain them and dry them out. Leave them out in paper towels, dry them out. Toss them up in olive oil, salt, and pepper. Lay them out in a greased baking pan. Shove them in the oven. We have a convection oven. We'll shove them in at like 375, get them nice and awesome and crispy. So that can be your fries. Put your fries in a big dish and you cover it with hot gravy and you cover that with cheese curds. And now I know you're saying, what the hell is a cheese curd? You know, I said that too the first time. I'm like, what the hell is a cheese curd? Turns out it's like on the way to making a nice aged cheddar. The little baby on the way to like becoming the adult cheddar gets stopped off, and that's a cheese curd. Kind of like the same idea, like you're making mozzarella, and on the way to becoming mozzarella, you stop off and you have burrata. So you get this kind of young, underdone, awesome, cheddary flavor. It's pretty great. But it's also pretty hard to find. So if you cannot find the cheese curds, there's lots of things you can do. You can tear up pieces of mozzarella, not shredded mozzarella or grated mozzarella, you know, like a big loaf of mozzarella, like a paleo mozzarella or something. Tear off pieces and that'll work. You could, if you have to, cut up like some mild white cheddar, that would work. You could do halloumi cheese, that would work. So you get your hot fries and you cover it with hot gravy. And you cover that with your cheese curds or your mozzarella or your halloumi or your cheddar or whatever the hell you did. And it gets all awesome and melted. You can kind of toss it up, season it more with chives, salt, and pepper, whatever else you want. And that's your poutine. Now, other things you could do, I'm a huge fan, you may recall, of tater tots. I'm the tater tot queen of Central High. And I think having tater tots is a great way to make poutine. Poutine, not Putin. There's a big difference between poutine and Putin. Poutine is a great French fry, gravy, cheese curd, awesome thing to eat. Putin is a horrible dictator in Russia who is just a major mofo dingleberry douchebag. So those are two very different things. Don't get them confused. Anyway, so you could toast up your tater tots, get them nice and crispy and awesome in the oven. And lay them out just like the fries and cover them with a hot gravy and cover that with the cheese or cheese curds or whatever you got. And that's a tater tot poutine. Pretty awesome. Now, for the gravy, if you're going to be traditional, traditionally you do a roux that's very French, darling, half flour and half butter, or your olive oil roux if you don't want to have the butter. You're mixing flour and olive oil. You stir that up in a pan and you slowly drizzle in your beef stock and until you get a nice thick gravy. You could do half beef stock and half chicken stock till you get a nice thick gravy. And
I think it's pretty awesome to add some Worcestershire or to add some gluten-free tamari for a lot of flavor. You get this nice, awesome, thick gravy. And the hot gravy on your French fries or your tater tots, and then that's going to make your cheese get all melty and awesome. And so that is your poutine, not poutine. Poutine is out committing murder and all sorts of horrible things in Ukraine, and he's a big dingleberry douchebag, like I said. Poutine is a delicious thing to eat. So those are two very different things, never to be confused. Anyway, so marching all over Canada, eating like crazy, we noticed a lot of things. One is that I seem to be eating things all over the place that I never, ever even considered as a Canadian thing. Like we had burrata and tomato salad just about everywhere we went in Quebec City. So I don't know what that's about, but it was delicious. And now I'm in Nova Scotia, and I think I'm going to have Nova Scotia salmon everywhere we go. And instead, we're having just about everything else. So I don't know. You know, I remember when I went to Puerto Rico, I was all over Puerto Rico wanting to have Puerto Rican food. And there was Italian food and French food and American food, just about everything but Puerto Rican food. And finally, on my last day there, I kind of had a hissy fit. And we were taken to a Puerto Rican restaurant. So maybe that's the same deal when you're in Canada, desperately searching real Canadian Quebecois food. And sometimes it takes a while to get it, but you can make the poutine anytime you want. So there's lots of other things that have been exciting. I feel very excited about the fact that Rosie O'Donnell made it back to TV. I don't know if you've been looking at social media, watching TV. She subbed for Jimmy Kimmel for the week, and she has been full out funny. I mean, this chick moved herself off to Ireland. I mean, that is a really far, far place to go, right? But she has been so funny. It's like she never left. And it's kind of emotionally making me feel that I have a substitution in my heart for Stephen Colbert, who we miss terribly. And I do hope we see a lot more of Rosie very soon. Certain things that will stay in my mind forever, phrases that I think are hysterical. I'd have to say Mango Mussolini was definitely my favorite phrase of the week, and I've been using it ever since. So here I am on the apology tour, the great apology tour all over Canada, going up to people who are like, you're an American. Right away, they get a look on their face. And they're like, how do you feel about what's happened to our relationship? And I'm like, I feel terrible about it. It's horrible. There's no reason for it. You were our very best friend. I mean, in Vietnam, people didn't want to go to Vietnam. They ran off to Canada. The Handmaids in fiction, even in fiction, they ran off to Canada. Canada was always like, you always knew there was Canada. I remember when I was younger, I was

They never seemed very happy to see us. And what can I say about that? But we were always getting dragged off to see the relatives in Montreal. And she just loved it. She'd go everywhere and speak her beautiful French. And she was just in heaven. She didn't have to get on a plane and go to Paris. Instead, she had Montreal. And I just remember thinking that that was just about the most interesting and exotic place I'd ever seen. I mean, there were like these big shows and excitement and neon signs. And because it gets so cold in the winter, I mean, I thought it was cold in New Jersey and New York. It's so cold in the winter, they had to build an entire underground city to handle how cold it got. I just thought it was the coolest place in the world. And one time my father decided to schlep his rotten kids and my mother, Harriet, of course, to Montreal. And he was driving forever. We were all tired in the camper. I don't know, the camper is a whole other story. My father got an El Dorado camper and wedged on top of his Ford pickup truck and schlepped us off everywhere. So we're in Montreal, and my mother fell fast asleep. All the driving made her feel fast asleep. Maybe the 5,000 orders of poutine made her fall fast asleep. Off we went to Montreal. And so he was looking for a motel for us to stay at because we were all so tired. And he sees this one with this big, exciting lights and a big sign. And it seemed, you know, good enough to him. And it was a good price. I don't know what it was, but less expensive than any of the other ones. And the neon sign was like blinking, come, 24 hours. And it all seemed very exciting. And we checked into the motel. And we're a little dubious, but we did see there was a swimming pool, which was like the number one criteria for us. Anywhere we went was the swimming pool. And even though it was nighttime, we knew we were getting in the pool the next day. We get into the room, and my sister Yaya, my brother Mendel, and I jump on the bed, because that's the first thing you got to do is start jumping on the bed, of course. And we look up, and their entire ceiling is one giant mirror, which was the strangest thing we ever saw. And so we start making faces and putting on little shows and looking up at the ceiling of the mirror. And then we see next to the bed, there's a machine you put a nickel in. I think it was a nickel at the time, probably be a quarter now. You put a nickel in and the entire bed vibrates. So we were getting all our change out. We were putting nickels in. I guess these were Canadian nickels. And the bed would vibrate and we'd be running around on the vibrating bed and looking at the mirrors on the ceiling. We thought the whole thing was just great. So the next morning we go down, excited. We had some sort of breakfast. I don't know what it was. We ran out to the pool and we saw all these women that looked like, well, you know, they were, let's just say, painted ladies. They had tons of makeup on and they were chain smoking cigarettes. They were strutting around looking sexy and provocative. And the swimming pool didn't look like anyone ever got in it. It was kind of like green mold on it, but they were all sunbathing and smoking. And all these 18-wheeler trucks would drive by and beep at them. And we're like, what the hell is going on? Now, my mother at this point has started getting very suspicious of the vibrating bed and the mirror on the ceiling and the provocative women by the pool. And she looks at the sign, the big neon sign, and it said, Les Films Erotiques. So it essentially was like a porno situation. And we were in some kind of prostitute porno erotic movie sort of motel. So didn't bother us. I mean, we weren't annoyed by the provocative women. We thought it was kind of a fun show. We certainly enjoyed the vibrating bed and the mirrors on the ceiling. We got a kick out of that. But we couldn't swim in the pool because it was funky with green algae. So the whole thing had lost its appeal to us. But my mother from that point on forbid my father to ever rent a motel room for us without waking her up when we were in Montreal, because he did not realize that all of those signs were about, you know, pornography and prostitutes and everything else. And there you have it. There was the great Montreal escapade. Is the moral to the story is if you're traveling and only one of you speaks the language of where you're going, make sure that person is the one who books the motel room. I'm just saying. So, now back to poutine. Poutine. Not Putin, not the dictator. Poutine. I would say there's also lots of other really creative things you could do with that. You could do a sweet potato poutine. That would be pretty darn tasty, I think.

and the tater tot, of course, but you could also do a vegan poutine. So instead of doing the gravy with beef stock and chicken stock, I like half-half myself, or just the beef stock, you could do it with a mushroom stock, a nice, gorgeous mushroom stock or vegetarian vegetable stock. Now your gravy now is vegetarian, and you don't have to do the butter. You can do the oil. You could have it be completely vegan, actually, if you wanted to. Instead of the cheese curds, you could do an interesting thing by tearing up tofu. I did this recently, where we marinated it in nutritional yeast and lemon juice and a little bit of sriracha and a few other things, and we crispy fried it. You could do that with your tofu. You could have a vegan poutine. What do you think of that? See, there's lots of things you can do. So I guess we'll continue on the apology tour while I'm in Canada, because it really is everyone we meet. I mean, they're just dumbfounded. Everyone we meet, they're just like, first thing they want to know is, how do you feel about what's going on? Because they don't trust that we'll be like, well, we love what's going on. We're glad that you've been slighted and horrified and pushed away from us. No, we're not. Definitely not. We're horrified. Horrified to lose our best friend. And I still feel haunted by the cab driver saying that's going to take 50 years, if even 50 years is enough, to repair that relationship. I feel horrified to know that I may not actually live long enough to see that relationship repaired. I hope I do one day. I hope that we get some people who come in who have a heart and care about nourishing and re-strengthening and bringing back our great allies and our relationship with the world. Right now it's feeling pretty darn horrible. And mango Mussolini is my new favorite word. I'm also feeling somewhat partial to the other one that she said. Is it Cheeto Corleone? That's sort of appropriate. I've been saying for a while now, it feels a lot like our country is suddenly run by the mafia. Not the new mafia, who might be businessmen, but old school mafia, Don Corleone, the Godfather mafia. It feels a lot like that. And so calling this situation Cheeto Corleone, the mafia, it feels really appropriate, because the people who are in power are making a fortune and everyone else seems to be losing everything. Food costs is up. Gas prices are up. I mean, it's a really rocky time. So I think that regardless of how you are in the political spectrum, you have to say that losing your greatest ally, Canada, has always been the best friend to America. Losing your greatest ally, jeopardizing a relationship that has been incredibly wonderful for almost a century, is just about the worst thing I've seen in a long time, and probably any of us have seen. So I only hope and pray that we can repair it, and that it won't take 50 years, and that I will get to see it in my lifetime. I hope you will too. In the meanwhile, I'll continue apologizing to total strangers. It's like, hey, nice to meet you. I'm so sorry. You know, it's pretty funny, actually. And I'm here with Lila, and she has been in deep conversation with so many people, pretty much doing the same thing, making sure they know that most people in America do not want to lose our great best friend, Canada. We really don't. It really hurts us in our heart, and we don't want to lose you. So there's that. In the meanwhile, I would say I personally am feeling up for anything with tater tots. So, you know, I do love my tater tots. So I think I will be doing the tater tot poutine. Not Putin, like I said, dingleberry douchebag. So I will be doing my nice crispy tater tots, slathered in awesome hot gravy. I like half chicken stock, half beef stock, with a little Worcestershire and a little gluten-free tamari. Covered in cheese curds. In my case, I can never find the friggin' cheese curds, so it's probably going to be chunks of mild cheddar cheese. I do tend to like that. But I do also like my halloumi, so there's that too. And I guess you can do whatever the hell you want, but I strongly suggest a really awesome poutine. I truly do. And get your tushy over to Canada and go on an awesome apology tour too. You know, our money's going pretty far here right now. Go off and have fun, meet people, let them know that we care. We don't want to lose you. Go to Old Quebec, which is awesome. Trot all over Montreal, pretend you're French. Trot all over Nova Scotia and wonder why no one has Nova Scotia salmon. Where the hell is the Nova Scotia salmon? I mean, I came to Nova Scotia. I haven't gotten any Nova Scotia salmon. I think I have to go back
to New York to get some Nova Scotia salmon. So I don't know what the hell that's about. What did I have in Nova Scotia? I had halibut, which was delicious. I had a salad with grilled chicken, which I have just about every other day in New York. And I don't know. That's about it. I've had a lot of mushrooms for some reason. But other than that, I have not had any Nova Scotia salmon. So I think I do need to go back to New York to have some. I don't know. When I was in Israel, I didn't have any Israeli salad because they don't call it Israeli salad in Israel. So maybe in Nova Scotia, they don't call it Nova Scotia salad. But either way, I didn't have any. So I don't know what the hell that's about. I digress as usual. I will tell you that I'm feeling uplifted by the fact that a lot of people seem to be waking up to the fact that things are not going in a good direction, waking up to the fact that we're jeopardizing our relationship with our greatest allies in the world, waking up to the fact that women have had the rights to govern their own body taken away from them, and it's not a good thing, waking up to the fact that food costs should not be through the roof, that we should not be in another endless war, that we should not be paying a fortune for gas. People are waking up, they're fed up, and they're not going to take it anymore. And that gives me a lot of encouragement. So, what can you do about all this? Well, you certainly can vote, and you really, really should. You certainly can speak out, and you really, really should. You certainly can rise up and try to make things better, peacefully and respectfully, and you really, really, really should. And you certainly can make poutine, not poutine. And so I would say about all those things, just to try to figure out a way to ease things. I mean, I really love that Rosie O'Donnell came back. I think that she ran off to Ireland because she was like, she felt horrified by America choosing a leader who, I mean, I won't even go into all the things. I'm not going to go there because it just brings me down. But choosing such a horrible leader, she decided she's going to run off to Ireland, and I don't blame her. But I feel really great that she came back because she is just about the funniest woman I've seen in a long time. I mean, her humor is great, and she's a mom, and she jokes around about her kids, and it's pretty great. So if you have a chance to check her out on Jimmy Kimmel this week, I really do think you should. I ran into her at a theater with my girlfriend Lila and her friend Lois, and she's just a very funny lady. So shout out to you, Rosie O'Donnell. You've been filling the void that was lost because of losing Stephen Colbert this week. So it's been a great experience. And on other news, what would I say? I would say, I think mirror ceilings and vibrating beds are not a bad thing to kids. They're kind of fun. And I think prostitutes parading around the swimming pool was not a terrible thing either. That was kind of fun too. It was entertaining. But I would say if you are going to have pornography in your motel and you are going to have vibrating beds and mirror ceilings, you do have to make sure that the swimming pool is swimmable. Because we could forgive just about anything. And not being able to jump in that pool was pretty darn painful for a kid. I mean, we would be on the road with my father screaming for a swimming pool the whole time. It'd be like, anything to not have to spend the night in the camper. The camper that smelled like my mother's athlete's foot powder and mildew. And that we had canned things. And it was just a kind of a horrible experience. So we would pray to go to a motel. Pray motel with pool was like our chant. Motel. Motel with pool, that was our chant. And when we finally got a motel with pool, we were just ecstatic. We'd roll around in the shag rug. I mean, this is the 70s. And get in that motel pool. And it was just about as good as it gets. And that's probably how we wound up in the pornography prostitute motel in Montreal. And we started whining, and my father couldn't take another minute of it. My mother was fast asleep snoring because she'd eaten too much, probably, like she loved to do, and I don't blame her. But he just wanted to get us to shut up. He saw they had a pool. He sort of didn't really know what Les Films and Boutique meant. Off we went. So the moral of the story is, like I said, if you're not the one who speaks the language of the country you're in, make sure the one who does is the one who books the motel, or else you're going to wind up with a whole bunch of prostitutes. And they ate all the bagels, too. Bagels were completely gone. I mean, it was a tragedy. No bagels? Oh, my God, kill me now. All right, I'm digressing all over the place.
This is Rossi, better known as Chef Rossi, for Raging and Eating. And as always, food is love, and so are you. We love you, Ken.

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Welcome aboard, my friends. You are tuned to Modern Jet Set. Thank you for flying the fancy skies. My name is Iris Berkeley. I am your pilot and your flight attendant for flight number 311 of the soundtrack to your utterly fabulous secret agent, oh, so funky life. This time we took off accompanied by Courtney Barnett from her spring 2026 fourth album, written right after she moved from Melbourne to Los Angeles. It's Creature of Habit. We heard Stay in Your Lane. We got Gringo Starr in the background at the moment with Girl from their eighth record, Sweethearts, from the Atlanta indie rockers. This time we're kind of getting a throwback surf kind of feel on this one. Super good track. And we've got so much more where this comes from. If you need to page any of our in-flight crew, just hit that button above your head with a picture of a cocktail umbrella on it, though, and someone will be around to help you out in a matter of moments. You can also email the flight deck if you'd like any time, day or night, at mail@modernjetset.com. Like I said, I think we got something for everyone in this here flight, so stick around. It's Modern Jet Set.

Caroline with Modern Jet Set. I am Iris Berkeley. We're a little more than a quarter way through this hour-long flight. We kicked off that last set with something new from indie pop duo Howdy. It was Try, Try, Try from 2026's Big World. After that, Beth Orton from her self-produced ninth record, The Ground Above on Partisan, we heard Other Side. And then Jessica Hoop brought us Viv Over Drink from her self-produced album, her very first one, but it's her seventh record, Long Wave Home. We've got Skin Shape underneath right now, Will Dory. This one's recorded in London in 2027, but had artists from all over the globe. Umoja, the song is Azon de Magnin. We got more of these global vibes coming up, plus plenty more other things awaiting you. You need to say hi. In the meantime, it's mail@modernjetset.com. But let's just keep on sailing through these fancy skies.

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I guess, people.

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Music power. 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Ain't it, brother? Ain't it?

0: I'm versatile. That's why I want you to pause for a while. Oh, don't linger, because you're a swinger. Huh? Good tits.
1: Yeah, yeah, yeah, yeah, yeah.

0: Reggae and dub vibes, vintage and modern, to bring us to the halfway point of today's Modern Jet Set Flight. First up in that last set was Patchy Man from 2025's Another Place, the LA one-man dub band Patchy Garcia. We heard ADSH, and then the Agro Band with Sweet Like Candy, oft sampled, oft imitated, never equaled. A band commonly known as the Aggravators Studio Ensemble, put together in the 70s by Bunny Lee, and Ezra Collective plus Green Tea Pang on a killer collab called Helicopters. And that's an all-star follow-up benefit, Help Volume 2 for War Child, following up on the original 1995 album. And that's halfway through this flight, but we got another half straight up ahead, so fear not. And as always, thank you for flying the fancy skies.
1: With dangerous heat settling into northwest Arkansas, the city of Fayetteville is reminding residents to take precautions. The city's warm weather response provides cooling shelters and other resources when temperatures or the heat index reach 100 degrees or higher. Officials also urge people to stay hydrated, check on vulnerable neighbors, and never leave children or pets in parked vehicles. Animal Services is also reminding pet owners to protect animals from extreme heat and hot pavement. More information is available on the city of Fayetteville's website.

It's Modern Jets. Thank you for joining us on this hour-long jaunt through the fancy skies. We got some kind of 80s synth-pop vibes going on right now. This one is from Teen Blush. That's Chicago-based musician Ken Foss from 2019, which came out in 2026. We're hearing a song called Earth Candy. Josh DaCosta, before that, from his debut record New Wave Graveyard, he describes the album as, quote, greatest hits from a parallel universe. We heard Cordelia. Before that, Genesis Owusu with a single called Human Again, and Charlie Chimmy kicked us off with Rico from Disco Chimmy from 2026's first record on the brand new Club Coco label. If you need more of this, do not worry. We got more Jet Set vibing for you anytime at all. 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

And friends, this is our final descent here on Modern Jet Set. We got Karate Boogaloo with a new one called Boogers Bounce of Joy in the background. A classic from Wildfire, 70s and 80s Trinidad funk band. Before that, we heard The Rebels. The Marlowes with a beautiful track called Harap Dan Ragu from their latest D Hotel Malibu. And Pearl and the Oysters brought us Mandarin Moon from their 2026 record on Stone's Throw, Monkey Mind. I'm Iris Berkeley. I want to sincerely thank you for joining me on today's Flight of Fancy. If you heard anything you loved today, don't forget you can find this most recent flight and a full show archive whenever you need it at modernjetset.com. But until we meet again, stay safe, stay sane, stay sassy, and most importantly, stay sexy, my friends.

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3: 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Three of the artists I'll feature are California natives: contemporary singer-songwriter Madison Cunningham, jazz guitarist Julian Lage, and the late folk rock legend David Crosby. In his case, as a member of the supergroup spawned by the Laurel Canyon music scene of the late 1960s, Crosby, Stills, and Nash. Then there's the virtuoso California guitar trio and the adoptive Californians, Dick Dale, the king of surf guitar, and the witty, sardonic songwriter who associated with some of the Laurel Canyon folks, Warren Zevon. Everybody else comes from somewhere else. From Texas, singer-songwriter and mandolin prodigy Sarah Jarosz, and legendary blues rock guitarist Stevie Ray Vaughan. And finally, two of the best female singers of the 1960s, Dionne Warwick, who's from New Jersey, and from across the pond, London native Dusty Springfield. Laurel Canyon, the bohemian enclave in the Hollywood Hills of Los Angeles, was a magnet for a diverse group of young musicians in the late 1960s and on into the 70s. The kind of open-door policy of the community resulted in many laid-back jam sessions in which folk, rock, country, and blues music were constantly cross-pollinated. Out of that scene came the supergroup that brought together David Crosby, Stephen Stills, and Graham Nash, who recorded their debut album in 1969. The opening track on that album is Stephen Stills' response to the sadness and confusion he felt at the end of his two-year-long relationship with singer-songwriter Judy Collins. It's an intricate song written in four distinct sections that consist of his thoughts about Collins and the difficulty of their breakup. Sweet Judy Blue Eyes, here in the original 1969 recording by Crosby, Stills, and Nash.

Madison Cunningham is the Southern California native born in 1996 who takes a literate, harmonically nuanced approach to her folk-based brand of Americana. She released her first album in 2019 and a year later, an EP called Wednesday, from which came Hold On, Cunningham's cover of a song written by Tom Waits. The virtuosic interplay of the California guitar trio preceded. The group's piece Hazardous Z shows their distinctive rhythmic style and comes from their 2010 album Andromeda. Starting things out this time, Crosby, Stills, and Nash with the Stephen Stills song that was a hit in the autumn of 1969, Sweet Judy Blue Eyes. I will bring back Madison Cunningham a little later on this Kensington's Premium Blend, and you'll also be hearing from jazz guitarist Julian Lage, as well as from a dynamic guitar duo of Stevie Ray Vaughan and Dick Dale, who got together in 1987 to record a surf rock classic. I'm Larry Kensington. With the most famous hit of the Chicago-born singer-songwriter who began making his mark in California in the 1970s, Warren Zevon's songwriting was filled with acerbic wit and penetrating observation of the fallibility of people and the dark side of things in general. And for Zevon, this particular song was more than a novelty. It's an absurdist, satirical take on the British upper class. Werewolves of London.

guitarist Julian Lage, heading up a quartet with keyboardist John Medeski, bassist Jorge Roeder, and drummer Kenny Wallace. Something More is the title of that bit of jazz Americana from Lage's 2026 album for Blue Note Records, Scenes from Above. The other two-thirds of the set came from Warren Zevon, from his 1978 album, Excitable Boy. First, the macabre humor of Zevon's most successful single, Werewolves of London, followed by the album's opening song, a more optimistic number that celebrates the power of music to bring the neighborhood together, Johnny Strikes Up the Band. Larry Kensington here, and I'll be taking you back to the end of the 1960s later for some of the work of two of the best female singers of that time, Dusty Springfield and Dionne Warwick. Back in the later 1950s and early 60s, a subgenre of rock and roll was invented in the sunny climes of Southern California. Surf rock was celebrated for its bright, reverb-heavy electric guitars, and the guitarist who would become known as the king of surf rock was Dick Dale. In 1987, Dale got together with blues rock guitarist Stevie Ray Vaughan to record a high-octane version of the surf rock classic first done in 1962 by the Shantays. Dale and Vaughan recorded Pipeline for the movie Back to the Beach.

Randy Newman first made his mark in the mid to late 1960s as a songwriter. The song you just heard was written by Newman in 1964. British pop diva Dusty Springfield covered it in 1969 for what's considered her finest album, Dusty in Memphis. It was Randy Newman's I Don't Want to Hear It Anymore. Preceding was a most impressive song written and sung by Madison Cunningham for her 2025 album, Ace. The song Shore is an emotional exploration of the push and pull dynamics within a relationship, like the tide that goes in and out along the shoreline. And absolutely riding the tide at the beginning of the set were Stevie Ray Vaughan and Dick Dale. Those two guitarists recorded the surf rock classic Pipeline in 1987. There will be one more Madison Cunningham performance coming up shortly on Kensington's Premium Blend. Here first is another late 1960s pop number by the singer from New Jersey who was one of that decade most prolific hitmakers. And 15 of her top 40 hits

Make peace with where you are in life now and let go of the pressure to have everything perfectly figured out. That's the message of the song The Age of Worry, written and first recorded by John Mayer in 2012, and wonderfully covered just now by Madison Cunningham, who recorded it during the time of COVID back in 2020. The other song in the set was about overcoming the pain of loving someone who constantly lets you down. Promises, Promises is the title song from the Broadway musical by Burt Bacharach and Hal David, and it was recorded by Dionne Warwick in 1968. I'm Larry Kensington. The last song on the playlist this time is by Sarah Jarosz, who started out as a sort of acoustic prodigy, mastering the mandolin at age 10, then moving on to become a proficient guitarist and clawhammer banjo player. Since then, Jarosz has made herself into a very fine singer-songwriter who has become an Americana mainstay, and she's won 4 Grammys and a few other awards along the way. This reflective, impressionistic song draws on Sarah's memories of early morning walks with her mother in Port Aransas, Texas, along the Gulf of Mexico.

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It's designed to support roots music artists in creating new innovative work outside the pressures of the commercial music industry. In 2018, that grant was awarded to Sarah Giroux, who then created a song cycle and an album called Blue Heron Suite. From it, you just heard the graceful song Painted Blue by Sarah Giroux. It's the end of the line for Kensington's Premium Blend program number 311, but it's not the only time you'll get to hear it. 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This is Larry Kensington. I produce my program in conjunction with FM community station WGRN in Ohio's capital city of Columbus. 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
2: Well, it's like living on a tightrope here on planet Earth. And so here are the Born Under a Bad Sign Club's four rules to live by. 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Number three, drink life by the drop and always rock me on the water like a little wing doing a Misty Mountain hop. And number four, find yourself a...
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11: We call it jazz, they call it jazz. I mean, this is, I guess that's the word we have, but communicating to this degree in the ensemble, all that we call jazz, that's the truth.
12: It's PJ Ewing. You're listening to Jazz New York. It's always fun to say that, Robert. I have Robert Wolf here, who's got a new record just out. It's lovely. It explores all kinds of different headspaces and sounds. And it's got a metal to it. It's got a blues to it. It's got a jazz to it. It's a very entertaining and very contemplative piece. It's something I always say this, if you really want to get to know something, put on the headphones.

0: We find this record on Spotify, Bandcamp also. Is that the place for this thing? And Apple Music, all the places that one gets streaming music?
1: Yeah, absolutely. Yeah.
0: Okay. And your website, your beautiful. Boy, it's just a gorgeous website, Robert.
2: Who made that website?
0: I don't know. I want to meet that person, though.
2: But, I'd like to shake his hand.
0: Or her hand. Oh, that was me. That's right. We worked together.
2: EJ Ewing.
0: Should I not have spoiled it that way?
2: No, I think it was completely poetic that you did
0: poetic.
2: That.
0: Poetic. RobertWolfSounds.com. It's a kickoff for hopefully a long collaboration between us and building, sharing that stuff that we did.
2: I am eternally grateful. It really
0: beautiful.
2: Is beautifully done.
0: Let's keep going. Enters the Queen.
2: Yeah.
0: I don't know. I wrote in my notes, maybe the most jazz, if we're looking at folk and jazz, but the most jazz on the record. I don't know if you'd agree with that, but I felt very jazz in this particular tune, and I really enjoyed your guitar work. What can you say about Enters the Queen?
2: Enters the Queen, I think early on it was probably a reference to Queen Amidala from the early Star Wars movies that were not especially great.
0: Of course.
2: But there was, if anything, pomp and circumstance in those films, and that kind of that acoustic setting seemed to have that spirit. And it was sort of this, like, you know, I was commenting on the Shire. It had, you know, it's in the key of G, which is very much a guitar friendly key, and a lot of folk music and fiddle music are in G major, and there's something very regal about it, but also an openness, a sort of folkloric kind of majesty. So that's what that song came from. The harmony is definitely not like a fiddle tune in a bluegrass setting. You know, it is a little more angular, and there's also a B section that gives Grant some freedom to really show how competent he is as a drummer, which is he's a pretty brilliant dude. So it also was an early song that I'd written in this batch that I knew I wanted to limit myself to a trio record. There's, I think, sort of a continuity of interest in music that I've really spent a lot of time, you know, records that I go back to tend to be trio. I think there's a lot of freedom and flexibility that comes with the openness of a trio setting, whether it's in jazz or rock or bluegrass. You know, Jim Hall Live is a great example. Pat Metheny's Brightside's Life, a great example. Sonny Rollins at Live at the Vanguard, that trio record. There's a fantastic record by Edgar Meyer.
0: Really?
2: Classical and bluegrass genius.
0: Yeah. I know it well.
2: Skip, Hop, and Wobble.
0: Huh.
2: Which has songs that kind of capture the same spirit. So I was trying to evoke that.
0: Stay right there. Yeah. Stay right there, Robert. My daughter is texting me and I've got to stop.
2: Oh, no problem.
0: I'm so sorry about this, but I should have turned it off. I'm doing lots of capital exclamation points. I'm doing that right now. It's just so I don't interrupt the interview, Robert. That's kind of how I do that, by interrupting the interview. Okay. Don't ever have children, Robert, because they're very annoying and they interrupt your interviews. I'm approving something I don't probably shouldn't approve, an app. I just approved some horrible app that my daughter's now going to use for nefarious purposes. I'm sorry about that.
2: Well, as long as, like, crime does pay. So I hope she gets something out.
0: Well, somebody does. Wait a minute. You were at a very interesting place. You were talking about who? What?
2: Oh, artist? Skip, Hop, and Wobble.
0: Oh, Edgar Meyer.
2: Edgar Meyer.
0: Should we listen to some Edgar Meyer?
2: Oh yeah. You should definitely play Big Sciota off Skip, Hop, and Wobble with Jerry Douglas and Russ Barenberg.

0: Oh gosh, please don't shoot the piano man here. Did you use the mandolin on this record?
1: No.
0: I didn't think so.
1: No. I thought about it.
0: Okay. Okay. Well, and tell me about that. You wanted to just singly focus on the guitar?
1: I wanted to stick to trio for this.
0: Yeah. One.
1: And the initial thought actually was to do half electric guitar trio, half like acoustic bluegrass quartet. It just made more sense as an early statement to kind of keep the same band and then change between acoustic guitar and electric guitar,
0: mm-hmm.
1: which I think keeps a momentum throughout listening to the record in one sitting. And I don't know, you know, obviously people don't do that so much anymore, but I wanted to treat it as a record.
0: I know you teach guitar. Do you teach mandolin also?
1: Yeah.
0: Is it very popular? Are people taking you up on that?
1: They have. I have a couple students that I see with some frequency. Yeah.
0: Okay.
1: The reason I play mandolin at all is because I played guitar for the pit orchestra of a musical by Adam Gettle called The Light in the Piazza, which is one of the most gorgeous pieces of music I think I've ever heard.
0: Mm.
2: Very handsome, your new fellow. You and I are very much alike, I think. You and Fabrizio. Like you and Giuseppe, you see? Two pairs of lovers.

the envy of so many girls, and you are the most beautiful soul.

0: The great irony is that he's since become a very dear friend of mine.
1: Oh.
0: And the reason I met him was because of a weekly jam session, bluegrass jam session.
1: Huh.
0: And mutual friends of ours introduced us, and we actually made this recording a few years ago at his house. And it's just sort of funny how these things all kind of come together. I had to learn mandolin for it, so I did. You know, I haven't been playing bluegrass as long as I have jazz.
1: Mm.
0: And the first real outlet I had was this weekly jam in Park Slope, ring-led by this guy, Jerry Hertz, who is not a famous musician by any means, but he is certainly a decorated one and a knowledgeable one, and he was part of the Washington Square folk scene. Mm. You know, he took lessons with Dave Van Ronk, and he has just this beautiful canon and just immaculate taste, and has introduced me to so much music, whether it's, you know, swing era, bluegrass, prop, you know, old timey fiddle music, whatever it is. His taste has informed a lot of what I know now. And
1: I am very jealous
0: because of that forum. I really got to sort of fall on my face in a bluegrass setting and kind of figure it out. And, you know, early on, I hurt myself, you know, trying to play louder than I ever had, you know, and bluegrass guitar is sort of athletic.
1: Mm.
0: Just the very notion of producing volume that is to be heard over instruments that are innately louder.
1: Mm.
0: Mm. Acoustic guitar gets sort of lost in the mix.
1: Like the banjo, that's a lot brighter.
0: The
1: of
0: banjo
1: a sound.
0: Does not have any problem being heard.
1: Right. It doesn't, I know.
0: But between mandolins and banjos and violins, the guitar can fall by the wayside, especially
1: sure.
0: if it's mid, sure. you know, mid-frequency centric. So you have to figure out how to project more. And I hurt myself early on, and that was actually...
1: Physically hurt yourself?
0: Physically hurt myself. I overextended.
1: Wow.
0: And that was sort of a catalyst to getting really interested in Alexander technique, which has informed my own playing, certainly as an improviser, and just being in the moment and body mindfulness. And I think I developed probably pre-tendonitis
1: sure.
0: in my wrist that Alexander worked just sort of...
1: You can't do. You can't do that. You
0: especially if I'm to
1: hand.
0: Continue playing the guitar.
1: Uh-huh. Yeah. Yeah.
0: So it's been a really integral part of my life, not just, you know, mindfully, but physically.
1: So this is PJ Ewing. It's Jazz New York. It's a production of Lester the Nightfly Radio. We're here with Robert Wolf, and he's illuminating me on all kinds of things like old guitars and blues jams that are, or sorry, bluegrass jams that are going on in the New York area that I don't know about. So this is very enriching for good old Paul Jerome here. But we're going to keep moving on the collection, Robert. Your record, Born in a Time Retold, recently released. Your first record, a new website, a new opportunity to share your music beyond the teaching and the jams that you do. Let's move on to a song called Winter Light, sort of a slow, lovely tune. What can you tell us about this one?
0: I went to grad school for jazz, and it was in a basement.
1: And okay.
0: The problem with a basement is that, especially if you go into a basement in the morning and leave in the evening time, you miss out on the day, the daylight. So I now do not take for granted the ability to look out a window. And also, growing up in Texas, I didn't get to look at snow that often.
1: Mm.
0: In fact, it really only happened once or twice. So being able to look out a window at snow falling and collecting on trees is a very beautiful and specific image. And it's that song is kind of in the key of B, which is typically a nish-nish kind of key. It's not especially friendly on any instrument. In fact, it's a generally sour and unstable note. It's also the most harmonically placid song on the record. Minimalist or Miles Davis kind of blue space harmonically anyway, but it also the guitar is overdriven, albeit at a modest level. I use an amplifier that was born in the late 50s when the notion of overdrive wasn't necessarily desired. But obviously, there have been generations of guitarists since that have embraced that sound. So it's another instance of me trying to kind of point holistically force these different aesthetics into a thing.
1: You've used that term a number of times. It must be one of your favorites, pointillism.
0: It's good. It's a good word.
1: It is a great word, and I'm suddenly with George. It's a Sunday. I'm in the park, or I am just thinking about that style of painting and then close-ups of that style of painting. What are you thinking when you use pointillist or pointillism?
0: We all have a voice, and as an artist, capital A artist, lowercase a, it's obviously not all completely engendered from within you, so you kind of identify, well, what do I like? And why do I gravitate towards certain things? And what is the music, or what are the images or experiences that I'm projecting onto what I do? So, do you remember the movie The Truman Show?
1: Of course.
0: Okay, do you remember the movie poster?
1: I'm probably not sure, no.
0: I bet if you saw it, you would, because it was really special. And I, you know, it was a formative time for me. I think this came out in like 1996, 97.
1: Okay.
0: And it was just like this image of Jim Carrey's face in a movie poster. But upon even remote closer inspection, you saw that there were all these images of his life that were captured on film.
1: Yes.
0: And they illustrated Jim Carrey's face.
1: Brilliant.
0: I thought that's become a technique. I thought so then.
1: Probably that was the first time anyone had done that.
0: It may well have existed before, but that was the first time I saw it, and it really clicked. It's like, what is this?
1: And how the heck did they do that?
0: How did they do it?
1: Right.
0: And I haven't lived enough to know. I don't have enough images or memories to compose my face on a poster, you know?
1: Mm.
0: So when I get into the headspace of where was I when I was thinking about this record and these songs, it's like there are all these different things, because I knew that I didn't want to make a purely swing record. I didn't want to make a bluegrass record necessarily. So there are all these elements at play.

0: What do you know of the band Phish?
1: They have an amazing community.
0: Yeah.
1: And I know Trey Anastasio is a fantastic guitarist and singer.
0: He is, actually.
1: They were the next step after the Grateful Dead.
0: Yes.
1: In the same way that like ELO kind of took off after the Beatles.
0: Okay.
1: Like they were borrowing the same sonic space.
0: Yeah.
1: And creative energy. I think that's kind of what my limited scope of Phish is, that.
0: Because I thought of them immediately when I heard this tune, Nikita.
1: Oh, yeah.
0: That's why I asked, because I was like, oh, you know, I could see this song going for 20 minutes.
1: Yeah.
0: And it's got an amazing vibe, and I could hear the audience, and I hear Trey. I don't know. It just got me to Phish strangely, this tune of yours. What do you think of this Nikita that you wrote?
1: So, that I wrote. Nikita is actually an homage to my friend Nikki Skopelidis, who sort of acted as a producer on this record.
0: Oh.
1: And I get together and play with Nikki all the time. Nikki, born and raised in Queens, a true New Yorker, and the kind that don't really exist anymore. And but I think he qualifies as a living legend. He was very active in the downtown New York scene in the 80s and 90s. And he was playing with all these sort of experimental musicians, and he played with jazz musicians. He was on records with like Tony Williams and Wayne Shorter, but he was also in a band called Public Image.
0: Sure. Sure. Of course.
1: And he, you know, with like, he was in groups with Anton Fier that, you know, various people were guest artists like, Richard Thompson.
0: Wow.
1: Who else? The lead singer of REM. Michael Stipe.
0: Stipe, right.
1: Michael Stipe. Yeah, so he was just, he orbited a lot of really interesting places, and he's also the most passionate person about the guitar as an object, as a piece of functional art. And he also is really loves to play loud. and I try to channel, there's actually a concert that from the mid 90s, I think it's in Poland, and he's playing like this Black Beauty Les Paul. I know the guitar, I've spent time with it, and he still has it, and like you can just tell they are playing so loud in a stadium. What would only, you know, it's approaching noise at times, noise music, if I may qualify. And that was sort of the energy that came out of that song. And it was actually born out of a jam with him. That's just sort of, we recorded it the first time it kind of came about. It was almost fully realized as a piece. In fact, all the sections of that song in some form were in an early version that came out of a total improvisation.

0: I'm going to bring a reference now to this next tune. And it's, I think it's probably a little polarizing, although I really love Jack Johnson. So for me, this is a positive thing.
1: The folk singer, not the Miles Davis record.
0: Right. Yeah, the friendly folk singer.
1: Banana Pancakes, Jack.
0: Yes. And this song duet.
1: Oh, yeah.
0: And it brought me to a loveliness. Maybe it's just the feeling of, you listen to Jack Johnson, you're just kind of happy and sweet. And it's you're a happy person. It makes you happy.
1: Yeah.
0: And this made me happy. So I bring that up. Well, tell us more about Duet.
1: It was actually the image that kind of the early chord progression, or at least harmonic movement, was actually just, I was thinking about the way Billy Higgins plays the drums. It had nothing to do with folk music at all. It was just seeing Billy Higgins play with Ornette Coleman and Charlie Hayden, and he's smiling. And he often smiled playing.
0: That was sort of
1: it was just something that he did. And it was that kind of delight that drove this sort of sweet, maybe saccharine at times, but it also references like a Paul McCartney kind of song.
0: Maybe not even
1: something like In My Life, which it starts on the same chord as In My Life. It's in A, and there's something very specific harmonically or cinematically that happens. And I don't know if they were listening to Joe, if like the Beatles were listening to Joe Beam. Surely they were. And I think it's probably undeniable. And there are some chords that are very like, could easily have been bossa nova harmony in My Life.
0: Interesting.
1: That kind of thing, you know, it's another one of these things that excites me. Like, what are people, what was the mindset of someone when they wrote In My Life, which I do think is one of the greatest songs in the history of songs. And did they play one chord in particular because it was right out of Waters of
0: Blood? We need to hear this In My Life then. What recording should we play before we hear Duet then?
1: By the Beatles?
0: No one's cover.
1: That song should never be covered. It's so
0: sorry to even say
1: so. It's so sacred. And if someone's done it, I appreciate that they bothered. And I hope they were compensated appropriately to do it. But it wasn't fair to them.
0: I think everyone, we almost lost the interview because I suggested there could be a cover of In My Life by the Beatles. And quickly fixed that one. Let's listen to then the Beatles, In My Life, and then we'll hear Robert's song Duet.

0: All right. So you mentioned Edgar Meyer earlier, and Edgar Meyer played with Robert. I'm so mad I have not seen either of these men, and they're still with us, play live, and it really bugs me. Darrell, D-A-R-O-L, Anger, and Mike Marshall.
1: Yeah.
0: And it was a record called Chiaroscuro with the best album cover of any record cover I've ever seen. It's this shot from the ground looking up at laundry, waving on laundry lines, and the sky is behind it in black and white, chiaroscuro, and I just fell in love with this whole thing. And there are two songs. One's called Coming Back, one's called Saurian's Farewell, mandolin and violin, and man, did your song Flutter bring me to that record.
1: Oh, that's cool.
0: One of my favorite records of all time. I've referenced it a billion times. It's a great listen. So Flutter got me there, okay. Strangely.

So Heart on Wines is actually completely derivative of an Alexander directive, which is just unwinding points at which you recognize tension. And Heart on Wines, I think, is probably one of the more complex songs on the record harmonically. Like, it's a little weird. It's in funny keys and there's funny movement. So it's an exploration in tension and release. And sometimes as an improviser, you have to, you have the freedom to superimpose tension where there is otherwise not. These chords sort of insist, if you're to play them honestly, you kind of have to stay in the line. You have to color in the lines a bit. But it does lead you to some altered angular places.

Always Before Your Voice is in the key of D flat major, which is another one of these keys that feels very specific to certain people. Billy Strayhorn and Duke Ellington both wrote beautifully in D flat. In fact, I kind of can't help but reference them. If there were a Mount Rushmore of American composers, I think it'd be safe to have them both there. I was kind of trying to write a jazz song, like not even a jazz standard, just like a song with lyric. It's, I think, the cleanest guitar tone on the record. It's very pure. There's no solo. It's just one reading through the melody. And that was sort of keeping in the sentiment of the record. It's just like hoping to write songs that have depth, but also familiar in some way and cohesive in other ways.

0: doing a radio show about a record, I think, is essential. Good. I think your context that you've provided, the context around the why you recorded, the keys. I can't tell you how many interviews I've done where no one has ever referenced the key at all. So, and you, I think on every recording, the key was really important to you, the way you wrote, to the decision-making behind it, how the reference points is, as we've gone through. Mm-hmm. So I really appreciate your thinking around this. I'm not surprised. I knew this about you, but it's delightful to hear the intellectual approach to the music. And the blessing for us all is we got to hear the record, Born in a Time Retold. It's available for you to listen to over and over and over again and make a purchase and visit the website, Robert Wolf Sounds, and get to know Robert's work, see the paintings from his grandfather. Some of those are available on the website as well. There's some music video. So, you know, there's a way to get to know Robert even further through the website. But Robert, this has been really, really delightful. I cannot wait for everyone to hear our conversation about this. Over, they're going to listen over and over and over again, Robert. That's just going to happen.
1: That would be a curse more than a blessing, maybe, but we'll see. But thanks so much for having me. It was really, really cool.
0: Such a delight to hear Robert discuss his music. That is it for two shows back-to-back featuring Robert Wolf, his new record, Born in a Time Retold. You can listen to those at Lester the Nightfly. I'll see you next week with a brand new show featuring Eki Shola, another very innovative jazz musician. Take care. Have a good week. See you then.

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0: From New York, this is Democracy Now!
1: The Supreme Court's decision to temporarily allow President Trump's executive order severely restricting mail-in voting to proceed could lead to chaos in the midterm elections. And if this executive order is ultimately upheld on the merits, it could lead to the disenfranchisement of potentially millions of voters come November.
0: With the midterm elections less than 10 weeks away, the Supreme Court has handed President Trump a temporary victory in his attack on mail-in voting. We'll speak to Ari Berman of Mother Jones. Plus, we'll be joined by former Labor Secretary Robert Reich on his recent online fight with Treasury Secretary Scott Bessent and how extreme economic inequality is reshaping the country.
2: There's so much conspicuous consumption at the top. Wealth has moved, has been siphoned off. And it's because the economy is rigged.
0: But first, we'll speak to Karen Attia. Last year, The Washington Post fired her over posts she made following the death of conservative activist Charlie Kirk. Now, a private arbitrator has ordered The Washington Post to rehire her. All that and more coming up. Welcome to Democracy Now!, democracynow.org, The War and Peace Report. I'm Nermeen Sheikh. Amy Goodman will be back later this week. Iran announced that it's resumed negotiations with Oman over managing the Strait of Hormuz. That's despite mounting economic pressure from President Trump. It comes as the U.S. says it has completed the clearing of mines from the Strait of Hormuz. An oil tanker was struck by an unidentified projectile off the coast of Oman on Tuesday. Meanwhile, the U.S. Secret Service said that it was tracking a recent video broadcast by Iranian state television to assassinate Trump's youngest son, Barron. The potential plot alleges that a $10 million bounty had been offered for his killing. In Gaza, Palestinians in Khan Yunis held a vigil at Nasser Hospital for journalists killed by an Israeli strike a year ago. On August 25, 2025, Israel struck Nasser Hospital, killing at least 20 people, including five journalists, who worked for Reuters, the Associated Press, Al Jazeera, and other news outlets. Reuters editor-in-chief Alessandra Galloni and the AP's executive editor, Julie Pace, issued a joint statement Tuesday saying, quote, "We again call on the government of Israel to explain the deaths of these journalists and take every step necessary to protect journalists covering the conflict. We'll continue to seek answers, demand accountability, and call for access to Gaza to provide support to our colleagues who've been covering the war for almost 3 years now." These were the five journalists killed by Israel a year ago. Reuters journalist Hussam al-Masri, who was killed while operating a live video feed at the hospital, Mariam Abu Dakha, who freelanced for the Associated Press and other outlets, Mohammed Salama, who worked for Al Jazeera, Muaz Abu Dakha, a freelance journalist who worked with several news organizations, and Ahmad Abu Aziz. This is the brother of Reuters journalist Hussam al-Masri.
3: They were not numbers, but they were lives moving among us. Each one of them had a dream, a hope, a home, children, and a wife. They were living their lives, but the occupation targeted them for no other reason than they were a voice for the truth, and they were the very symbol of this truth.
0: In occupied East Jerusalem, Israeli forces stormed the Qalandiya Training Center, a major UNRWA facility in the Kafr Aqab neighborhood on Tuesday. Troops forced all UNRWA staff out of the facility and ordered them not to come back. The Jerusalem Governorate reported that five Palestinians were wounded by Israeli gunfire near the Qalandiya training site. This is UN spokesperson Stéphane Dujarric.
4: Today's actions are the fifth instance of unauthorized entry by Israeli authorities in the center since May this year and follow other unacceptable breaches of inviolability and of interference with UNRWA premises in occupied East Jerusalem, including the seizure and demolition of the Sheikh Jarrah compound, as well as cutting off supply of water and electricity to multiple other UNRWA facilities.
0: Meanwhile, in the occupied West Bank, far-right Israeli lawmaker Tzvi Sukkot entered the Palestinian village of Madama on Tuesday, escorted by soldiers, and destroyed a limestone monument with a sledgehammer. Video verified by the New York Times shows at least two soldiers standing by without intervening. The U.S. has delisted Syria as a state sponsor of terrorism, eliminating what Damascus calls the last major obstacle to international investment. Syria had been on the list since 1979, after Washington accused Hafez al-Assad's government of backing militant groups. The designation stayed in place under his son Bashar al-Assad, who was ousted in December 2024 by rebels led by Ahmad al-Sharra, who is now Syria's president. Cuba, Iran, and North Korea remain on the U.S. list of state sponsors of terrorism. U.S. media reported that CIA Director John Ratcliffe made an unannounced trip to Moscow after flight records showed an American military plane landing in the Russian capital. A U.S. diplomatic motorcade was also spotted. The CIA director's reported trip follows a breakdown in U.S. brokered talks on ending the Ukraine war, though Russia did free a former U.S. Marine this month after nearly 4 years in detention. Canada responded to President Trump's tariffs by doubling its tariffs on American steel and aluminum from 25% to 50% on Tuesday. Canada will also impose tariffs ranging from 15% to 50% on about 700 other products. The U.S. had imposed a 50% tariff on $20 billion worth of Canadian imports. This comes as President Trump said on social media he is, quote, giving serious consideration to renaming Lake Ontario Lake America. Here in New York City, an interfaith coalition on Tuesday denounced the upcoming visit of a prominent Hindu nationalist leader from India at Madison Square Garden this Saturday. Mohan Bhagwat is the head of the RSS, a far-right paramilitary organization closely linked to India's ruling BJP party. Prime Minister Narendra Modi is a member of the group, and Bhagwat's rally in New York marks the beginning of a global speaking tour for the 100th anniversary of the RSS. Earlier this year, the United States Commission on International Religious Freedom recommended the U.S. impose sanctions against the RSS for their responsibility for and tolerance of attacks on religious minorities, including Muslims and Christians. This is Brad Lander, the Democratic Party's nominee for New York City's 10th Congressional District.
5: This event harkens back to that 1939 Nazi rally that was hosted at Madison Square Garden with banners of swastikas and tens of thousands of people cheering ethnic and religious hatred and violence of a very similar sort to what Mohan Bhagwat and the RSS are proposing. And MSG said it wouldn't do that again, that it wouldn't host any more hate-filled, bigoted rallies. It should not host this one.
0: ICE detained nearly 50,000 people in July, a record monthly high since President Trump returned to office. ICE has increasingly relied on collaboration from state and local law enforcement to arrest more immigrants at traffic stops, a partnership that's become key to Trump's mass deportation campaign. In related news, New York's legislation prohibiting state and local law enforcement agencies from cooperating with ICE went into effect yesterday. Under the Local Cops, Local Crimes Act, the agreements must be terminated, setting up a potential legal battle with New York counties that have not yet committed to complying with the statute. This is New York Governor Kathy Hochul.
6: ICE's dangerous and aggressive tactics to pursue civil immigration. Again, I'm very clear here. For civil immigration enforcement. This only continues to evoke fear on our streets. And our local cops will not be part of it. Because we hold our police to a higher standard. They hold themselves to a higher standard.
0: Six immigrants who were deported from the U.S. to Liberia last week reportedly resisted getting off the plane and were instead flown to Equatorial Guinea. The Trump administration has secretly expanded these so-called third country agreements, deporting thousands of immigrants to dozens of countries they have no ties to. The immigrants who refused to get off the plane in Liberia were four men from Cuba, one from Brazil, as well as a woman from Cameroon, according to NBC News. The group was told they'd be returning to the U.S., but instead were taken to Malabo City in Equatorial Guinea. In Texas, a federal judge on Tuesday ordered the release of a second key witness in the fatal shooting of Lorenzo Salgado Araujo, the 52-year-old Mexican father who was killed by an ICE agent in Houston on July 7th. Daniel Tirado Pantoja was one of three passengers in Araujo's van the morning of the shooting, along with Araujo's younger brother, Victor Salgado, who is still in ICE detention nearly 2 months later. Pantoja must be released within 48 hours. This comes as the ICE agents involved in Araujo's killing have still not been identified. To see our coverage of this case, go to our website. Colombia's new right-wing president, Abelardo de la Espria, has vowed to deport thousands of immigrants, mainly Venezuelans, from the country. According to the UN, around 2.8 million Venezuelans are currently living in Colombia. This is de la Espria speaking Tuesday.
7: The order to migration is clear start operations in coordination with the police in Barranquilla to find illegal immigrants. First, those committing crimes. Second, those with their situation not regularized, who in the end will have to be deported.
0: A federal judge has temporarily blocked the state of Ohio from requiring residents to present proof of citizenship documentation when registering to vote at motor vehicle offices. The decision is the latest legal setback against efforts by Trump allies to tighten voting restrictions in key states ahead of the midterms in November. This comes as a federal judge in Massachusetts found the Trump administration violated a court injunction by finalizing new regulations with the U.S. Postal Service that would overhaul voting by mail nationwide if they're enforced. Tuesday's ruling prevents the measures from taking effect for now and comes in response to a motion by the League of Women Voters of Massachusetts. This follows a separate ruling by the Supreme Court on Monday, allowing President Trump to implement his executive order restricting mail-in ballots. House Democratic leader Hakeem Jeffries of New York lashed out at critics of his meeting with Trump envoy and son-in-law Jared Kushner, writing on X, quote, "No one from the Trump cartel is getting a pass." The New York Times reports the meeting was arranged by a mutual friend of Jeffries and Kushner and aimed at finding areas of, quote, common ground if Democrats regain control of one or both chambers of Congress in November's midterm elections. News of the meeting prompted fresh calls for Hakeem Jeffries to step down from his leadership role as the top House Democrat. Tommy Vitor, a former aide to President Barack Obama, wrote, quote, "Jared Kushner has no actual government job. He just uses his family connections to get money from Gulf autocrats and fund corrupt deals. The only way Representative Jeffries should work with him is with demands for documents and subpoenas," end quote. In North Carolina, Darlene Graham, the sister of the late Republican Lindsey Graham, won the state's Republican Senate primary runoff Tuesday. President Trump had thrown his support behind her candidacy. Graham won the 52% of the vote. Her challenger, Congressmember Ralph Norman, secured 48%. Darlene Graham has never held public office. A federal judge on Tuesday rejected Ghislaine Maxwell's bid to overturn her sex trafficking conviction and 20-year prison sentence, calling her claims, quote, demonstrably meritless. Maxwell was the former girlfriend and accomplice to the late convicted sex offender Jeffrey Epstein. The judge said that Maxwell, acting as the woman in charge of Epstein's various residences, enforced an atmosphere in which employees knew not to speak. He said the tactics she and Epstein relied on were the same ones child predators typically use, and that Maxwell took part in the abuse herself. In Pennsylvania, two unvaccinated people have died from measles. They're the first measles deaths in the U.S. this year. More measles cases have been reported in 2026 than in any year since the virus was declared eliminated in 2000. This is Pennsylvania's Governor Josh Shapiro.
8: So far this year, there have been 393 confirmed cases of measles in Pennsylvania. That is the highest number of measles cases since 1992. Nearly 20% of those cases have resulted in someone being hospitalized.
0: CNN is reporting that members of a specialized team that responds to natural disasters and other emergencies in national parks have been sent to Washington, D.C. to work on President Trump's pet project, ranging from the Lincoln Memorial reflecting pool to fountain renovations and removing debris at the East Potomac Golf Course. The officials are also compiling highly detailed status reports for Interior Secretary Doug Burgum. A longtime Park Service employee who spoke anonymously to CNN said, quote, "Political folks have wanted to know even the tiniest details, and it's always about schedule. Will it be on time?" The focus on Trump's beautification projects comes as the western U.S. confronts the most wildfires in a decade and a water crisis that has gripped several states. And legendary singer, songwriter, and country superstar Dolly Parton died Tuesday in Nashville, Tennessee, surrounded by loved ones. She was 80 and had reportedly been battling cancer. News of Dolly Parton's death sparked tributes around the world, honoring a musical legacy that spanned decades. Dolly Parton won multiple Grammys and numerous other awards. Dolly Parton also starred in the 1980 film 9 to 5 with Lily Tomlin and Jane Fonda. During a reunion with her co-stars in 2006, Dolly Parton did an impromptu version of her hit song from the film. Dolly Parton is also remembered as a champion of the working class, an advocate for children's literacy, education, LGBTQ+, and women's rights, healthcare, and for her commitment to philanthropy. Dolly Parton created the Imagination Library, inspired by her father's inability to read and write. The library has gifted more than 300 million books to children over the last three decades. She grew up in extreme poverty in the Great Smoky Mountains of rural Tennessee, and became one of the most influential artists in American history. This is Dolly Parton in her own words speaking when she was inducted into the Songwriters Hall of Fame in 2001.
9: I do know that I'm so honored and so proud to be here, and I've been writing songs all of my life, and this beats the heck out of standing up on the hill above the barn singing to the cows and the chickens and the pigs, practicing all the new songs.
0: And a correction, Darlene Graham won the Republican Senate primary in South Carolina, not North Carolina. And those are some of the headlines. Coming up, we'll speak to Karen Atiyah. Last year, the Washington Post fired her over posts she made following the death of conservative activist Charlie Kirk. Now, a private arbitrator has ordered the Washington Post to rehire her. Back in a minute.

0: No time for love like now. Michael Stipe and Aaron Dessner performing on Democracy Now's 30th anniversary event at the Riverside Church earlier this year. This is Democracy Now!, democracynow.org, The War and Peace Report. I'm Nermeen Sheikh. A private arbitrator has ordered the Washington Post to rehire opinion columnist Karen Atiyah with back pay. Atiyah was fired last fall over comments she made following the fatal shooting of conservative activist Charlie Kirk. Atiyah is an award-winning journalist who served as the founding editor of the Post Global Opinion section. In 2019, she was named Journalist of the Year by the National Association of Black Journalists. She was recognized for her writings about Saudi dissident journalist Jamal Khashoggi, who was assassinated by a team of Saudi agents inside the Saudi consulate in Istanbul, Turkey, in 2018. Atiyah had recruited Khashoggi to be a columnist for the Post. But Atiyah's career at the Washington Post came to an abrupt end last year. Shortly after Charlie Kirk was fatally shot, Atiyah wrote online, quote, "For everyone saying political violence has no place in this country, remember two Democratic legislators were shot in Minnesota just this year," and America shrugged and moved on. In a follow-up post, she wrote, quote, "Part of what keeps America so violent is the insistence that people perform care, empty goodness, and absolution for white men who espouse hatred and violence," she wrote. During her arbitration hearing, Atiyah said, quote, "My commentary in general was about how America responds to acts of political violence, and quite often that response is different depending on the identity of the perpetrators of that violence." Karen Atiyah joins us now from Washington, D.C. Karen, welcome back to Democracy Now! If you could respond to the Washington Post decision to rehire you following this lengthy arbitration process.
1: Yes, it's good to be back. Thank you for having me on. What can I say? I feel extremely vindicated. I feel quite tired, joyful. I'm sitting here and I'm wearing red in honor of the Washington Post Guild. I'm a proud union member, and my ability to even challenge my firing, to file a grievance, and then to go to arbitration was all thanks to the fact that the Washington Post Guild and the Washington Baltimore News Guild had in their contract for binding arbitration. So as much as this is a victory for me, this is a victory for guilds, for unions. And as well as, you know, I'm feeling very much like this is beyond just a job, beyond just me, beyond just the Washington Post. This is a victory for journalism, for anyone who wants to stand up for just speaking the truth. I was just doing my job. So I really do see this as a symbol that it's worth it to stand up and fight for freedom of expression, for journalistic freedom. And when you fight, sometimes you win, and sometimes you win big, like in my case.
0: So, Karen, could you tell us, have people from the Post been in touch with you since this was announced, and in particular, the Post's former opinions editor, Adam O'Neill?
1: I have heard nothing from Adam O'Neill. The only time I've heard from him was once last year in a meeting, and then secondly during the arbitration where he testified against me. My lawyers and reps at the moment are going back and forth with the Post, as I understand. But for me, I have still not heard anything yet from the Washington Post.
0: And explain, Karen, why exactly, what the justification was that was given for the Washington Post decision to sack you from your post. They cited, among other things, security threats, but not security threats against you.
1: Right. So two things. I mean, the Washington Post argued that my posts disparaged white men and were in violation of their social media policy. Of course, anyone reading with any reasonable amount of reading and grammar comprehension could see that I was talking about white men who choose to engage in hatred and violence. So there was that. And then the Post tried to make the argument that because the Charlie Kirk killing was such an overly emotional time that they had no choice but to distance themselves from me. And I think this is actually a really, really important point of the arbitrator's decision. She reminded the Post of their own policies to protect their journalists, especially in times of heightened social media abuse and attacks. I can say from my experience, frankly, the posts that I made did not engender that much backlash. I was not aware of any threats. And instead of the Washington Post calling me, telling me about the posts, they didn't even tell me to take them down. Instead, they threw me to the wolves and basically blamed me for any supposed threat. The Washington Post basically manufactured a crisis of their own making in terms of posts and used that as a reason to get rid of me.
0: And could you place this, Karen, in the context of broader attacks on the media under the Trump administration and also about what's going on internally and has been going on at the Washington Post?
1: So my firing at the time, of course, people familiar with the Washington Post trajectory, particularly over the last couple of years, this came after Jeff Bezos said that the opinion section was only going to cover personal liberties and free markets and nothing else. So there was already a chilling effect and a sense of censorship. There were buyouts that were offered to the entire opinion section, of which I refused. I decided I wanted to stay. And part of the reason why I wanted to stay was because I was the last full-time staff Black opinion columnist in the section. And for a city that has historically been majority Black, I guess I just felt a sense that I needed to stay and do as much of the work as I could. And in terms of the broader picture, there's been an attack on the media. We've seen how, specifically in the Charlie Kirk case, how J.D. Vance, members of the right wing, were explicitly telling people to go after any critics of Charlie Kirk and explicitly telling them to go after their jobs. Of course, we saw what happened to Jimmy Kimmel. All of this is coming in an environment where more and more media are facing pressure to kowtow to Trump, to kowtow to MAGA. And so for me, again, I think this is why my reinstatement and this win means so much for so many people, because they see this as a proxy for standing up to this wave of censorship and oppression and targeting, particularly of Black voices, and removing Black voices deemed as DEI from the public sphere.
0: And could you talk about, in your recent Substack piece, you mentioned Mark Thiessen, the Post columnist who encouraged Charlie Kirk critics to be doxxed and said on social media, using an expletive, F the media and liberal Democrats, but he still has his job at the Post.
1: Right. Well, it all goes back to how ironically the Post's treatment of me versus my white male colleagues just goes to the point of how men who encourage harm, or at least support it or appear to platform it, are coddled, are given a pat on the back and allowed to keep going. Whereas myself, a woman journalist, a Black woman journalist, I get the harshest of punishments, and not just the harshest of punishments, but I myself am labeled a threat. So for the Post saying that my post went against journalistic integrity, perhaps they were more afraid that I actually clocked the behavior of America and the Washington Post when it comes to white men who choose to engage in violence. I was just calling a thing a thing. And the Washington Post, once again, in their treatment of me versus my white male colleagues, proved me right.
0: And before we conclude, Karen, so what is your plan now? Do you plan to return to the Post? And many people are curious, what will happen with your Substack?
1: So the way I feel, I mean, right now I'm just savoring this victory as much as I can. I am very much ready and willing to go back to writing. My beat was writing about race, gender, human rights, and global issues. So I fully expect and frankly demand that I be able to publish freely, that I be able to write freely. So that is what is on the table. They have their marching orders. I'm still waiting to hear from the Post. And as far as my Substack right now, I'm going to keep writing until I find out more about what's going to happen with the Washington Post. But as of now, all my options are still on the table. So for now, I'm, like I said, I'm savoring the victory, and I'm hoping to at least pop champagne in the near future.
0: Okay, congratulations again, Karen. Karen Atiya is former global opinion editor for The Washington Post. We'll link to your latest Substack piece, The Washington Post Fired Me, I Fought and Won My Job Back. Coming up, with the midterm elections less than 10 weeks away, the Supreme Court has handed President Trump a temporary victory in his attack on mail-in voting. We'll speak to Ari Berman of Mother Jones. Back in a minute.

0: Inside My Head by Suva II. This is Democracy Now!, democracynow.org, the War and Peace Report. I'm Nermeen Sheikh. With the midterm elections less than 10 weeks away, the Supreme Court has lifted a lower court injunction on President Trump's executive order seeking to limit mail-in voting ahead of the midterms. Trump's order directed the Department of Homeland Security to create state-by-state lists of eligible voters who are citizens. The U.S. Postal Service would then use the list provided by states to assess if voters should be allowed to vote by mail. On Monday, justices ruled 6-3 that California and 22 other states lacked standing to sue over the issue. The ruling, however, did not address whether Trump had authority to impose the rules. The court's three liberal justices dissented. Justice Ketanji Brown Jackson warned that the majority opinion needlessly injects chaos and uncertainty into the upcoming midterm elections. In related news, on Tuesday, a federal judge in Massachusetts found the Trump administration violated a court injunction by finalizing new regulations with the U.S. Postal Service that would overhaul voting by mail nationwide if they're enforced. While Trump has repeatedly attacked mail-in voting, he continues to vote by mail himself. Voting records in Florida show the president voted by mail in the recent Republican primary. He requested a ballot in late July. The ballot was returned on August 13th. Well, we're joined now by Ari Berman, National Voting Rights Correspondent for Mother Jones. His new piece is titled, SCOTUS Hands Trump a Temporary Win in His Crusade to Restrict Mail Voting. Berman is author of the book Minority Rule, The Right-Wing Attack on the Will of the People and the Fight to Resist It. Welcome back to the program, Ari. If you could just respond to this news, the latest news.
1: Hi, Nermeen. Thank you for having me back on the show. So what the Supreme Court did is it temporarily allowed Trump's executive order severely restricting mail voting to go into effect. It said it was too early for states to challenge this. And this leads to a lot of uncertainty going into the midterms because the Trump executive order would radically restrict vote by mail. It would instruct the Department of Homeland Security to create lists of voters it deems citizens. These lists are likely to be highly inaccurate based on the fact that the Department of Homeland Security has already made these egregious claims of voter fraud that have turned out not to be true. And then it says that the Postal Service can only deliver mail ballots based on these DHS lists. And moreover, it will only deliver mail ballots in states that hand over their voter rolls, which includes sensitive personal information, to the federal government. This is essentially a form of extortion. The Department of Justice is 0-23 in federal court trying to force states to hand over their voter rolls. But the Postal Service is saying that we're not going to deliver your mail ballot unless you hand over this information to the Trump administration. So it basically radically changes how mail voting would work in the U.S. It radically changes the job of the Postal Service from delivering the mail to essentially determining who gets a mail ballot. And if it ultimately goes into effect, it could disenfranchise millions of voters in November.
0: And could you explain, Ari, what is Trump's kind of personal animus against mail-in voting? He apparently thinks that he lost the 2020 election to Biden because of mail-in votes.
1: Yes, he blames mail-in voting for his defeat in 2020, even though he clearly lost for other reasons, namely his handling of the pandemic. Although Trump himself has voted by mail repeatedly. He voted by mail in Florida's primary in August. He voted by mail earlier in a state legislative election. So it seems like Trump's attitude towards mail voting is mail voting for me, but not for thee. And the fact is, 1 in 3 Americans voted by mail in the 2024 election. It is an increasingly popular way of voting for a number of different reasons. There are states that conduct their elections entirely by mail. And this would radically change how mail voting works. Instead of mail ballots being sent to all voters in states that have those kind of laws or being accessible to all voters, it would radically restrict mail voting. And the Trump administration would basically decide who does and does not get a mail ballot. And that appears to be plainly unconstitutional because states with oversight from Congress run their elections. The executive branch has basically no say in how mail voting works. So this is a massive power grab by the Trump administration to try to restrict mail voting, and it's been blessed, at least temporarily, by the Republican majority on the Supreme Court.
0: So what exactly does it mean? Because right now, the Supreme Court ruling does not have any bearing on voters who will vote in the midterm elections. Is that correct?
1: Yeah, there's a separate injunction that blocks the Postal Service from carrying out Trump's executive order. Now, the question is, what's going to happen with that? Is the Supreme Court going to block that lower court ruling? My expectation is that in the wake of the Supreme Court's decision, states and individuals are going to seek a new injunction blocking the Postal Service from carrying out this executive order, essentially arguing that the executive order itself is unconstitutional and the Postal Service has no legal status to carry it out, because the job of the Postal Service is to deliver the mail, not determine who gets a mail ballot. So this fight is far from over, but the fact that we're even having this conversation less than 70 days out of the midterms, and we're actually wondering, are people going to vote by mail in November? That is extremely disturbing, because election officials and voters need certainty about whether they will be able to vote by mail and whether their mail ballots will be counted. And right now, there's a lot of uncertainty about that.
0: And Ari, just to give, audiences some sense of what's at stake, mail ballots are increasingly popular with voters of both parties. And according to federal data, about 30% of all ballots were cast via mail during the 2024 presidential election. And the process is almost entirely secure. A 2025 Brookings Institution study found only about 4 cases of fraud out of every 10 million mail ballots cast. So if you could just, talk about that, what is at stake in this, and what does Trump think he'll achieve if this executive order is put in place? Who will be excluded?
1: Well, you're right, Nermeen. There's been no evidence shown that mail ballots leads to widespread voter fraud. Every study has found the opposite, that mail voting is safe and secure. So everything that Trump has said about mail voting has been a lie, and the fact that Trump himself continues to vote by mail shows that he actually doesn't believe what he's saying about mail voting. He clearly wants to do this to hurt the Democratic Party. He believes that Democrats vote by mail in larger numbers than Republicans. That's certainly been true in more recent elections, but a lot of Republicans also vote by mail. And there's a number of competitive states this November, in Florida, in Arizona, in Alaska, for example, where a lot of people vote by mail and a lot of Republicans vote by mail. So if Trump's executive order goes through, a lot of people, a significant number of Americans, will not be able to vote by mail or will have significant trouble casting a mail ballot. That may harm Democrats more than Republicans, but a lot of Republicans are going to be harmed too. And there could be a lot of collateral damage about this. And the fact is, you're taking a method of voting that basically 1 in 3 Americans use, and you're basically saying it's going to be radically changed in the run-up to the election, when mail ballots are going out to voters, to overseas voters, to military voters, in a matter of weeks in certain states.
0: Could you explain also, Ari, some of the limits on what is permissible prior to the midterms? If you could explain what's called the Purcell principle, and the fact that under the Constitution, states and Congress determine voting procedures, not the White House or federal agencies.
1: Yeah, the Constitution is very clear that states with oversight from Congress run their elections, that the president has basically no authority to interfere in state elections. So what the president is trying to do is he's trying to usurp power to take over voting that he doesn't actually have. And when it comes to the Supreme Court, they have been very hypocritical in judging election rules. They have said that it's too close to the election to challenge, for example, discriminatory voting maps, redistricting plans in places like Texas and Alabama, and allowed those to go into effect. But then they just said in this case regarding mail ballots, it was too soon for states to challenge Trump's executive order, even though the midterms were just 70 days away. So in the words of Justice Jackson, they seem to be injecting chaos into the system instead of quashing it. And the question is, when is it too late? Because if it's too early now for states to challenge Trump's executive order, are they supposed to challenge it a month before the election when people have already begun voting by mail in large numbers? So the Supreme Court had a very clear opportunity to make sure the midterms would run smoothly and that people would know that their votes would be counted. And they did just the opposite. They emboldened, at least temporarily, a massive power grab by Trump that could disenfranchise tens of millions of people if it ultimately goes into effect.
0: Well, earlier this month, the Center for American Progress issued a report on how the Trump administration is interfering in the 2026 midterm elections. The authors of the report write, quote, "Perhaps no threat to the upcoming election would be more alarming than the possibility that Trump will declare a national emergency to postpone, cancel, or seize control of the midterm." In February, the Washington Post reported pro-Trump activists have distributed a 17-page draft executive order to declare a national emergency. Ari Berman, your response.
1: Well, Trump has talked about this. He said stranger things have happened in a recent interview. This would be a dramatic escalation of the Trump administration's attempts to interfere in the midterms. What the administration would do was essentially lie that there was foreign interference in elections. That was basically the purpose of his primetime speech last month. And then they would say there's some kind of invented, manufactured national emergency that would give us the power to ban mail ballots or to seize voting machines. I think that would clearly be unconstitutional, but it would scare a lot of people, and it would lead to chaos in the midterms. It could lead to ultimately a constitutional crisis, and I think people are concerned whether the Supreme Court, given what they've done already, would actually block it, because the Supreme Court seems to be sending a signal that no matter how unconstitutional Trump's actions are, we are not going to block him from interfering in the midterms. And that has led to a lot of concerns about how the midterms will go and what steps the administration will take to concretely interfere in the midterms. And I think that risk has increased based on what the Supreme Court did on Monday.
0: And Ari Berman, as you've mentioned, the executive order, Trump's executive order, directed the Department of Homeland Security to create state-by-state lists of eligible voters who are citizens. I mean, if you could elaborate on the implications of that and also explain, has the DHS played a role in elections before in recent American history?
1: No. I mean, that's a really good point, Nermeen. I mean, the DHS should have no role in playing elections. The only role the Department of Homeland Security should play when it comes to elections is stopping some kind of cybersecurity threat to elections. And what they've done is they've systematically weakened defenses against cybersecurity. So they are trying to take power when it comes to elections that the agency should not have. They are trying to inject law enforcement into the election in a way that they should not be doing. And they're essentially trying to override state voter rolls. People vote based on their registration in a state. The Department of Homeland Security is trying to create these new lists of voters in each state that it claims are citizens. The problem is that that's not the job of DHS. They don't have this information. It's not their constitutional role. They've also made these ludicrous claims of voter fraud. For example, they claim that 15,000 people, non-citizens, were registered to vote in Nevada. When a closer look was taken at that data, it turned out 185 non-citizens were registered. So they had dramatically overstated the number of non-citizen voting. And that's the fear here, is that if voting proceeds based on these DHS lists, it's going to be inaccurate, it's going to be unconstitutional, and a lot of legitimate American voters are going to be wrongly labeled as non-citizens and unable to vote, either based on shoddy data or an intentional attempt by the Trump administration to prevent people from voting.
0: And Ari, could you explain, I mean, kind of state by state, in what areas, where are the places from which most people use mail-in voting? Like what parts of the country, what states, and what areas within states?
1: Well, certainly the West Coast of the country conducts their elections almost entirely by mail. Places like California, Oregon, Washington, there's large use of mail voting in Utah. But it's also used in a lot of swing states, Arizona, Florida, Michigan. These are all places in which a lot of people vote by mail. And ironically, mail voting was something that was used by Republicans more than Democrats until 2020. It was only in 2020, when Democratic voters took the threat of COVID more seriously than Republican voters, that Democrats began using mail voting in larger numbers. That's when Trump began to turn on mail voting. That's when he began to weaponize the Postal Service. And he's repeating that strategy today. He is once again blaming mail voting because it appears that his party is going to lose, the same thing he did in 2020. And he's once again weaponing the Postal Service to try to undermine mail voting because that's how people are going to get their mail ballot. So we've seen this playbook before. He tried it in 2020. It ultimately didn't work. And the hope is that it ultimately won't work in 2026 as well.
0: Thanks so much, Ari Berman. We're going to leave it there. Ari Berman, national voting rights correspondent for Mother Jones. We'll link to your new piece, SCOTUS Hands Trump a Temporary Win in His Crusade to Restrict Mail Voting. Berman is also the author of the book, Minority Rule, The Right-Wing Attack on the Will of the People and the Fight to Resist It. This is Democracy Now!, democracynow.org, The War and Peace Report. I'm Nermeen Sheikh. Earlier this week, Treasury Secretary Scott Bessent declared a new economic war against Iran in what the White House described as economic D-Day. While Bessent's focus this week has been on Iran and the bond market, earlier this month he publicly attacked our next guest, former Labor Secretary Robert Reich. The spat was over the rising price of Big Macs at McDonald's and the state of the economy. It all began when Robert Reich posted this video online.
2: The Big Mac has a big problem. Rubble, rubble. According to the CEO of McDonald's, fast food chain saw a double-digit dip in visits from lower and middle-income customers in the first quarter of 2025. The reason? Customers can't afford it. While the stock market is riding high and the Trump administration is slashing taxes for corporations and the rich, nothing is trickling down to everyday Americans.
3: What we see is it's really kind of a two-tier economy. If you're upper income, earning over $100,000, things are good. What we see with things are good. What we see with middle and lower income consumers is actually a different story.
0: That last voice.

0: Now, he's Professor Emeritus of Public Policy at Berkeley University. He served as Labor Secretary in the Clinton administration from 1993 to 1997. His latest book is just out in paperback titled Coming Up Short, A Memoir of My America. His recent article for The Guardian is headlined, We're Finally Witnessing the Decline of Corporate Democrats. Professor Reich, welcome back to Democracy Now! There are a number of things we want to talk about with you, but let's discuss first this altercation with Treasury Secretary Scott Bessent.
1: Well, he has the, it's not really an altercation. I'm a retired professor. I was Secretary of Labor 30 years ago. He is the Secretary of the Treasury. He has the power. If he's not willing to acknowledge that we have a K-shaped economy, which is a simple way of saying the rich are getting richer, the poor are getting poorer, wealth is going to the top, almost no wealth is going downward. If he doesn't say that and see that and understand that, well, frankly, that worries me.
0: And Robert Reich, were you initially taken aback by Bessent responding to your video?
1: Well, I was taken aback by his nastiness. You know, there's something in this administration. It's almost a kind of testosterone poisoning in which everybody has to be really nasty, put down everybody else. I think they may be emulating the president, you know, their boss. They maybe want to just look and act tough. So for Bessent to say Berkeley ought to fire me because I said we still have a K-shaped economy is silly. It's just the kind of adolescent boy, locker room stuff that a Secretary of the Treasury, presumably you would expect a little bit more intelligence, a little bit more dignity, a little bit more reality.
0: And Professor Reich, I mean, let's talk about this K-shaped economy, the inequality that you've pointed to in your recent Substack piece. You write, for example, and only one figure that I'm quoting is, quote, the richest 1% holds more than half of the value of stocks listed in American stock exchanges. The richest 10% own 92%. So if you could talk about the significance of this, the value of stocks as opposed to the more common measurements of wealth or income distribution, and how these plain numbers can be disputed.
1: Well, I think this is very, very important because a lot of the administration, particularly the president, thinks the stock market is the major indicator of the success of the economy, and it's not. I mean, for years, we've known that there is a big gap between Wall Street and Main Street. And that gap is getting larger and larger and larger. Because, you've got the top, the richest 1% of Americans owning almost half all of the shares of stock available in the United States. And you've got the richest 10% owning 92% of all the shares of stock. So if the stock market goes up, well, that's nice, I guess, for the people who own shares of stock, but it doesn't do anything for most Americans. And even if you throw in the 401ks and their pensions and everything else that may be connected to the stock market, it's only a very tiny portion of the stock market for most Americans. Most Americans rely on their wages. They don't rely on capital gains. Most Americans are finding that their wages are stagnant. In fact, the most recent data we have show that inflation, that is price increases, are rising faster than wages, which means that most Americans are getting poorer. When prices are going up faster than your paychecks, obviously, by just mathematically, you're getting poorer. And this is something that this administration, Scott Bessent and others, just don't either want to admit or don't want to see. This is really a huge deal, because I think the way you look at the economy indicates a lot about what you find in an economy. And if you're only looking at the stock market, and if you're only looking at the indicators that have nothing to do with average working people, you're going to miss out on the big question, which is, how are average working people doing? And the answer to that big question is, they're doing lousy.
0: And so could you speak, elaborate on what the cost of living crisis, you've written about this extensively, of course, the cost of living crisis here in the U.S., and you've pointed out some of the causes, a more proximate

0: Trump's tariffs, as well as the ongoing war in Iran?
1: Well, the tariffs are obviously pushing up the costs of huge numbers of things. I mean, if we want a lot of new housing in the United States, for example, if you put a tariff on Canadian wood and Canadian wood products and lumber, you can see that the cost of housing is going to be up even higher. If you are running gigantic $40 trillion deficits and you are having a war at the same time in the Middle East that is taking billions of dollars a day, you can see that it's going to affect even mortgage rates that people have to pay. And it's going to affect auto loans. There's a negative trickle down effect from a lot of these policies that are affecting average working people. And this is what's the heart of this election. I mean, why are Democrats winning, who are progressive Democrats, who call themselves socialists? Why are they winning? Because they are focusing in on these very practical questions of affordability and how, at the kitchen table, how people simply are getting by. And Democrats, I'm happy to say, Democrats are doing that and are not paying attention to the corporate Democrats that Democrats used to pay attention to.
0: So that is your piece in The Guardian. We're finally witnessing the decline of corporate Democrats. So you say in the piece also that you witnessed the rise of the corporate Democrats starting in the 1980s. And then you also have some advice to progressive Democrats in the upcoming midterms. Let's talk about that.
1: Well, what I saw in the early 80s was the Democratic Party deciding that they would drink from the same trough in terms of funding their elections as the Republicans, because the Democrats thought Tony Coelho is the congressman who was head of the Democratic Congressional Campaign Committee at the time. He thought that since Democrats had been in charge of the House of Representatives since 1955, he would be in charge forever. Democrats would be in charge forever. And therefore, why not make this pact with the Republicans and basically drink the corporate funds, drink from the same trough of corporate funding? Well, it was a pact, unfortunately, an unholy alliance, because it meant that in the 80s and the 90s and the first decades of this century, the Democratic Party was much more dependent on corporate money than ever before. And in nature and in politics, the same rule holds. You don't bite the hands that feed you. And if you're dependent on corporate money, you are not going to be as bold in saying we need Medicare for all, or we need single payer, we need child care support. We need to take on these corporations in terms of no more monopolies. We've got to have really rough and tough antitrust enforcement. These are the ways you bring costs down for average working people. Corporate Democrats didn't want to do it. I think the Democrats now, because they are basically saying no to the corporate Democrats, more and more progressive Democrats are gaining ground. That's why we are seeing the changes we are seeing. And one final point. By far the largest and most powerful force in politics today is anger at elites that are disregarding what average people need and want. And that takes the form of progressivism and populism. It takes the form in the Democratic Party of this great tide of mostly young progressives who are really where the energy is in the Democratic Party.
0: And finally, we just have 30 seconds, Professor Reich. You've pointed out that the U.S. now owes $40 trillion in debt. You write, everyone has an opinion about why, but there's one question you almost never hear asked. Who is actually getting paid? Who is getting paid?
1: Well, it's going to the very wealthy. I mean, the irony here is that 40 years ago, 50 years ago, the very wealthy in this country supported the federal government through their tax payments. Even under General Dwight Eisenhower, President Eisenhower, the marginal top marginal income tax that were paid by the richest Americans was 91%. Well, after the Reagan tax cuts and the Bush tax cuts and the Trump tax cuts, what you find is that, no, the wealthy are not supporting the federal government with their taxes any longer. They're supporting the federal government by lending the government money. And we, the rest of the country, are paying interest rates
0: to
1: the wealthy.
0: Sorry, Professor Reich, we're going to have to leave it there. Professor Emeritus of Public Policy at the University of California, Berkeley, served as Labor Secretary in the Clinton administration. I'm Nermeen Sheikh. This is Democracy Now!

0: Trains Go Ride, y'all, every first and third Thursday of the month from 7 to 8 p.m. with the O'Neill Blues Sound from the Street Show on KPSQLP, Fayetteville, Arkansas, 97.3 FM.
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2: With dangerous heat settling into northwest Arkansas, the city of Fayetteville is reminding residents to take precautions. The city's warm weather response provides cooling shelters and other resources when temperatures or the heat index reach 100 degrees or higher. Officials also urge people to stay hydrated, check on vulnerable neighbors, and never leave children or pets in parked vehicles. Animal Services is also reminding pet owners to protect animals from extreme heat and hot pavement. More information is available on the city of Fayetteville's website.
3: 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And join me, your friend Dee, for my show, The Unbreakable Net. 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Let's get our dance on. Let's commiserate, as they say in the olden days. Let's just get down. Shake it out. Try it. You might just like it.
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3: 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This is Fayetteville's Community Radio. And join me, your friend Dee, for my show, The Unbreakable Net. It's on the second and fourth Wednesday of every month at 7 p.m. It's time to tune in and turn it up. Let's get our dance on. Let's commiserate, as they say in the olden days. Let's just get down. Shake it out. Try it. You might just like it.
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4: 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This is the show that seeks to answer the question, where are we on a variety of topics? I'm Wendy Love Edge, and now let me introduce the amazing Val.
7: Hello, Wendy. How are you today?
4: I am doing pretty well. There's a lot of pollen out there, let me tell you.
7: Yes, a lot of pollen.
4: A lot of pollen. Spring has sprung.
7: Spring has sprung. And let me tell you what VAL stands for today.
4: Oh, yes. What does VAL stand for today?
7: VAL stands for Vehement Artisan Lover.
4: Ooh. Mm-hmm. Vehement Artisan Lover.
7: Yes. Give me an artisan and I love it. And I'm vehement about it.
4: Perfect. Perfect. Much better, I think, than Very Angry Lady.
7: Yes.
4: Yeah, you're in a different frame of mind tonight.
7: Exactly.
4: No fires before the show.
7: No fires. it was pretty peaceful before the show this time, so that was nice.
4: Nice, nice. Yeah, I've been enjoying Passover this week, mm-hmm. and I know Easter is coming, too. It's been Chag Sameach, Val.
7: Hasamea?
4: Yes.
7: What is Hasamea?
4: Happy holiday.
7: Oh, yes. Hasamea, Wendela.
4: Thank you. it's been nice. I've been cooking a little bit, made some matzo ball soup, mm-hmm. and not too much as I don't have the energy to do what, you know, I used to, you know, cook and have the whole Seder, which is a big thing, big deal.
7: Yeah.
4: every time I prepare for a Jewish holiday, I'm not very religious, really. I'm more You know, it's more of a cultural thing for me. And every time I prepare for a holiday like this, you know, it just reminds me of my ancestors, my mother, especially my grandmother.
7: Mm-hmm.
4: And I even think about my little great niece.
7: Yeah.
4: And, you know, it just kind of is a reminder of family and just kind of the order of things, I think. And I was listening to someone recently who said, you know, even if you're not a religious Jew, it's nice, you know, take some time to do one or two things that are traditional, because there's mm-hmm. so much anti-Semitism out there.
7: Yeah.
4: And we're so threatened, you know, once again. I don't know if it ever ended, really, but it seems like worse now.
7: Yeah.
4: So just doing those things, you know, keeps it going, you know?
7: Yeah, exactly. It really takes, like, the... It moves the religious practice into, like, the... just like the cultural practice of it.
4: Right.
7: Because that's kind of how I view, like, Kwanzaa, you know, per se.
4: Yeah.
7: Is that it's just a cultural thing. Right.
4: Right. Right.
7: Now, I don't really know all the, like, history around Kwanzaa, you know, and mm-hmm. my family personally never celebrated it because we were very Baptist.
4: Okay.
7: Very Baptist. But still, the idea of, and this is what I've always loved about religion, like the side of it, is like the pageantry,
4: right,
7: of it all, you know, because I do think those, like, those rituals are very important.
4: Because
7: they tap into this like collectiveness of, like, your family.
4: Right.
7: Yeah.
4: That's how I feel about it. I was making the matzo balls, and I could visualize myself in the kitchen as a little girl with my mother, you know.
7: Mm-hmm.
4: And I was thinking, you know, she never really taught me to cook, but I was always right there with her making these things. And when you're little, you don't realize, you know, that not everyone is like you,
7: mm-hmm.
4: you know. So it wasn't until later that I realized, oh, my culture is a little bit different than most of the people around me. And especially once we moved out of the city of Boston and into the suburbs.
7: Yeah.
4: You know, I don't think there were any other Jewish people right in our neighborhood.
7: Mm-hmm.
4: You know, so it is important. It gives us that connection to our past and brings it forward.
7: Yeah.
4: You know, a couple of years ago, my niece and her husband and my great niece came on Passover, and I was almost like tearful several mm-hmm. times in the visit, because it just, you know, brought it around, like, oh, the family is continuing, even
7: yeah.
4: though it's very small, we're still moving forward, you know.
7: Mm-hmm. And I think thinking about, you know, the Easter side of the time of year,
4: mm-hmm.
7: I do have to say, I really wish that the Christian celebration side of that, and even, like, if we want to take it out of, like, the church side of it and just go into, like, you know, the eggs and things, right?
4: Yeah, right.
7: I wish I think that's kind of a downside of being in the quote-unquote dominant culture, right?
4: Mm-hmm.
7: Is that all of those, like, practices are commercialized so much,
4: right,
7: that it doesn't really feel... I think there is a specialness lost in the, like ritual of, like, dyeing the eggs, of hiding the eggs. You know what I mean?
4: I understand, yes.
7: Yeah, because, I mean, that was really my strongest touchstone of Easter, was just eggs. Like, that's all my brain was about.
4: I remember the eggs.
7: Exactly, yes, you yes. know? But I think if it wasn't tied up in the commercialization of it all, you
4: right.
7: know, I think that would hold a stronger, like, place in my heart now, and I'd probably still, like, want to do eggs,
4: right,
7: because it was just, like, a thing of, like, gathering around, you know.
4: Right. I'm glad you pointed that out, because I think sometimes, you know, when you're the minority, it feels very different
7: mm-hmm.
4: from being in the overpowering culture that you're in, right?
7: Yeah.
4: Right. And I never really thought of it in that context, you know, that the eggs and the Easter egg hunt. Like, it's all everywhere. It's everywhere, yeah. You know? And so it somehow loses its shine in a way. But not fully, because I know many people who have, you know, great memories of these events in their life, in their family. Mm-hmm. Each family does it a little differently, you know, the Easter baskets, the eggs, the egg hunts, you know, all of that. But I do think that that is sort of a provocative thing to think about, you know, why does mine feel so special to me because it's different or because it's mine or a little bit of both? I don't know. I'm glad you brought up Kwanzaa too, because I think many people automatically think that Black Americans are celebrating this holiday and know all about it, you know, and I don't know that that's necessarily true.
7: No, I don't think so. And even within, like, some Black people that I know, I don't know if I would specifically just hold it to the South, but I know whenever I was growing up, there was almost this kind of not wanting to be associated with Kwanzaa. Because in my opinion, it was trying to be a fully assimilated American.
4: Right.
7: And kind of, you know, stand in the, like, well, my family's not that Black, you know, that Black. And we're just flat American. So, like, we just do Christmas. So I know that was definitely, like, a sentiment when I was growing up. And, like I said, you know, my family, very, very Baptist.
4: It's funny that you mentioned that, because most of the Black people that I know that do celebrate it are kind of offbeat people, you know, and it's all about unity. There's a lot of symbolism with Kwanzaa. So interesting. Yeah. Thanks for bringing that up, too.
7: Yeah.
4: Well, the other thing that's happening right now is tax season is over, right? Is it over?
7: Did you do your taxes?
4: Of course.
7: Good.
4: It was a journey, but they were complete and on time before the deadline.
7: Nice. Good.
4: But you know, I read that in some other countries, they actually just send you a receipt. It's either a bill or a check for what you owe or what they owe you.
7: Yeah, because they already know.
4: Right.
7: They already know.
4: So why the heck do they put us through all this torture? And, you know, it's like it's become big business.
7: Yes. All these companies that were like, oh, we'll do your taxes for this much. We'll do your taxes for this much. And it was so weird. So the past couple of years, I used like services, you know, the automated services to do them. And there's always an option to pay the thing or have it just taken out of your return, you know, if you get money back. And then I was doing that this year, and then I was looking, you know, on the return thing, and like it was taking more money than it would cost to just pay, you know, like to not take it out of the return. Like, it would cost more money to take it out of the return than to just pay it, you know, full out.
4: Oh, goodness. You mean they added, like, a surcharge to it?
7: Yes.
4: Oh,
7: but
4: goodness.
7: This surcharge was, like, double the amount. It was, I don't get it.
4: Everybody's trying to make a buck in this economy.
7: Listen,
4: right?
7: This economy? Everybody's struggling.
4: Oh, goodness. But, I know many people struggle with that, and I just, when I read that about, and I can't specifically say which countries it was, but I thought, gosh, why don't they just do that? Why do they make it torture us? Mm-hmm. You know? And then everybody's all worried about meeting the deadline or asking for an extension, but I hope everyone either met the deadline or asked for an extension.
7: Got their extension.
4: Yeah. Because it's over now. Thank goodness.
7: Yes.
4: Yes.
7: But yeah, but I didn't. So, okay. I'm curious what's going to happen with these taxes. Because we know they've been doing all kind of weird stuff in the government.
4: Right, they cut the staff of the IRS, like, right at tax time.
7: So did we even need to do that? Like, did we even need to do taxes?
4: A lot of people were questioning that.
7: Or do they got some AI chat GPT up in there?
4: Well, that brings us to our topic tonight. Mm-hmm. So tonight's main topic is about AI, artificial intelligence. And you know me, I have to give a definition. So we have like an even playing field here before we have this discussion. Mm-hmm. And for those out there, sometimes I wonder if people really know what AI actually is. We hear AI a lot. Mm-hmm. And recently, the new head of education for our country was speaking at an event and was calling it A1.
7: Not A1 sauce.
4: I couldn't believe it. She was calling it A1. So it is, in fact, AI, which stands for artificial intelligence. And it is technology that enables computers and machines to simulate human learning, comprehension, problem solving, decision making, creativity, and autonomy. Applications and devices equipped with AI can see and identify objects. They can understand and respond to human language. They can learn new information and experiences. They can make detailed recommendations. And here's the part I think people are most worried about. Mm-hmm. They can act independently, replacing the need for human intelligence or intervention.
7: Oh, my goodness.
4: Right. So talk about breaking the simulation.
7: Breaking it.
4: Let's tear this apart.
7: Are
4: a little
7: we
4: bit.
7: Real? Is this an AI voice that the listeners are listening to, Wendy?
4: Well, you know, I don't know if they would know. Mm-hmm. We could create a Val.
7: An AI Val.
4: AI voice.
7: AIVAL, yeah.
4: Ooh, AIVAL. Mm-hmm. That sounds like a song coming on. I think that some people are very concerned, mm-hmm, because this technology can do things on its own. You know, a good example is there are cars that self-drive, right? Mm-hmm.
7: There are. Oh, my gosh. So, yes. And people are like afraid of like the job market. Right?
4: Right.
7: These AIs will take your jobs. I mean, you can see it even now today. There are some fast food restaurants that the entire drive-through experience of like ordering, uh-huh, is just a robot.
4: Right.
7: Like,
4: right,
7: you don't see a person until they're just handing you your food. That's it.
4: And so you won't really know that either.
7: Well, no, because the voice sounds pretty good.
4: Yes.
7: Like it sounds, yeah, really, really good.
4: Right. So, for instance, you know, our president has been talking a lot about bringing manufacturing back to the U.S., mm-hmm, right? And then China has released these propaganda videos showing Americans, like famous Americans, even the president himself, doing, you know, at a sewing machine, mm-hmm, or like, you know, doing this manufacturing work as a sort of a ditz at us, like we're not going to be wanting to do that, which, yeah, I think is true.
7: Yeah.
4: Do you think people will want those types of jobs?
7: The only reason I think people will not want those jobs is because those jobs do not put food on the table like they need to.
4: Right. People don't even really want to do the so-called lower level jobs. I don't believe any of it is low level. It's all needed and necessary, yeah, to our society. So yeah, I don't know it's called that way, but I don't know how else to talk about it.
7: It's not low. Well, I think the reason why is the same way why we call some jobs entry level.
4: Right.
7: It just means low pay.
4: Right. Right.
7: That's all
4: right.
7: It means.
4: That's what it means.
7: Yeah.
4: It doesn't. I just don't see that people will want these jobs that he believes he's going to bring back.
7: Well, and, you know, we could get those jobs if they did one simple thing.
4: What is that, Val?
7: Universal basic income.
4: Ooh, you're talking now.
7: Because, see, I am a person that believes that people want to have something to do.
4: Yes.
7: So even if they have universal basic income, they will still go to work. I believe this.
4: Right. I do, too. I actually think and have thought for a long time that basic needs should be free anyway. For, mm-hmm, instance, food. Everyone needs food to survive.
7: Yes. And not ultra-processed food.
4: No. No. You know, food, healthcare.
7: Whole food.
4: Shelter. Yeah.
7: Yes, water.
4: All these basic needs that mm-hmm. every human being must have. To me, they should be free and available to everyone.
7: Mm-hmm.
4: Now, you know, some people, we live in a capitalistic society here in the U.S., so many people think that that's crazy.
7: Yeah.
4: Right? But I'm not sure why. If you know, if that was a baseline.
7: Yeah.
4: Just baseline, basic, you know.
7: Mm-hmm. Well, it's because it's this, I don't know. I may be talking out of my backside on this one. But
4: nice save there, but not using a curse word. I'm going to give you a congratulations there, Val.
7: Thank you very much, Wendy. But I think it is a Puritan holdover of this illusion of meritocracy.
4: Right.
7: Of this idea that in order to be a good person, a good moral person, you must earn everything that you have, even if all the way back to the beginning of this country, then people ain't earned that.
4: Right.
7: They didn't earn nothing.
4: Right.
7: The people working the hardest got nothing.
4: Yes.
7: You know?
4: So you mean slaves?
7: Sorry. Can we talk about that?
4: Of course. We're breaking the simulation here, Val. Come on.
7: But yeah. So it's this illusion of meritocracy wins out. It's this illusion of, in order for something to have value, you have to have worked for it. You have to have, like, really, really, like, struggled to get it.
4: Uh-huh.
7: And it's the exact same thing that they said when talking about gay marriage. Well, if anybody can get married, it means nothing anymore. And that's not the case.
4: Well, that's because there's this sort of false idea
7: mm-hmm.
4: that one man, one woman is something that everyone must strive for, right?
7: Yeah.
4: So, you know, there's a lot of barriers that need to be broken to get to what you're talking about. I agree. I think if there was a universal basic income, people would have those basic things, food, shelter, water.
7: Mm-hmm.
4: And then they can breathe a sigh of relief and maybe do amazing things in this world, right?
7: Mm-hmm.
4: Because they're not struggling. They're not on the struggle bus every single day trying to achieve the basics, you know?
7: Yeah.
4: And so with AI, there is opportunity, actually, to mm-hmm. create some of that, you know, if you think about it.
7: Yeah.
4: If the AI is able to do these so-called entry-level jobs and everyone has this basic income,
7: mm-hmm.
4: now people can, if they want to, strive higher, create more,
7: mm-hmm.
4: you know. But I'm not sure that that's what the powers that be are thinking.
7: No, you know? No, definitely not, because it's greed. Because once you get to the top, you're greedy.
4: Right.
7: You know? Because, I don't know, it's some people will never not be rich anymore, you know what I mean? Like Jeff Bezos.
4: Right.
7: He will never not have money.
4: Mm-hmm.
7: He could get, what was it, that thing about he could give, like, everybody, like a certain, like, amount of money and,
4: right.
7: like, still and be still, the wealthiest
4: right.
7: person.
4: Yes. Same
7: so,
4: thing
7: yeah.
4: with Elon, you
7: mm-hmm.
4: know. He was just recently, it looks like he's going to be fined some big amount for some SEC violations, but he's got so much money that is that really gonna do anything?
7: Yeah, it does nothing.
4: You know, so going back to the idea of AI and mm-hmm. manufacturing and mm-hmm. doing these other things, I think it could be a good thing if it's looked at properly.
7: Yeah.
4: You know.
7: Well, if they actually use it as a tool.
4: Right.
7: And not, but you know what people are using it as a tool for that I'm kind of upset about? Is in the art world,
4: yes.
7: in the making of these creative things, instead of, like, turning to people, you know? I think about, like, a week or so ago. So there's this this Japanese animator, Ghibli,
4: uh-huh.
7: that his studio is known for doing these really beautiful and heartfelt movies. And someone, like, put in a prompt that was like, oh, turn this photo into Ghibli-styled, like, animation. And they did it. And then that took off. Like, it, like, trended for, you know, for days and whatnot, to the point where now in current day, there is so much, like, it has eclipsed the actual Ghibli artwork. Like, there is now more AI-generated Ghibli art than there is even actual Ghibli art.
4: See, that really upsets me. I'm with you. So this AI, you know, the idea that it will replace our creative side, you know, with, you know, our visual artwork, music, poetry, writing, right, is so upsetting as an artist. Rather than alleviate these other things, like, I want it to clean the house and, you know, take care of all the things that are annoying that you don't want to have to spend time on, and leave me more time to create.
7: Yeah.
4: That would be lovely.
7: Yeah, exactly. And the big thing about the AI in the art world is that it's just theft. It's just, it is just stealing.
4: Right.
7: It's stealing and repurposing. And then it's, because it's like, because it's a cheap resource, right? Because there have been TV shows and movies that have used it, and like one that was like really big that I saw in theaters, Late Night with the Devil.
4: Oh.
7: So some of their interstitial slides were AI done, right? And it was a big thing because they did not like advertise it as this way. Like, they didn't like, I guess, like, press release, like, it out?
4: Well, that's another question. Are we obligated to divulge that AI was used in the creating?
7: I think we are. Because if for a human being, everything has to be credited...
4: That's true. That's very true.
7: I think you have to say, we used AI. Because when you use AI and don't say that you did, you're inherently stealing from the artist that the AI program stole from to make that piece of art.
4: Right. So that's true in some cases.
7: Okay.
4: The AI is also being trained by some people, right? So it's not necessarily stealing, although it can be. But it's being trained and taught about, like, every subject that there is, you know? So it's not all so-called stolen, because it's being purposefully trained.
7: Yeah.
4: But I do understand what you're saying, and I think that some of it is simply stealing, you know.
7: Yeah.
4: I don't know exactly how that works, but someone would have had to feed it in.
7: Yeah.
4: You know?
7: Well, it's another, like, so I know there was a thing with Instagram a while ago, maybe like a year or two ago, where there was like Instagram went through an update, or Meta went through an update, where there was a little clause that was like, by continuing to use this social media service, you consent to your images being used to train our AI machine.
4: Oh.
7: Yes. So it was like a big thing with artists.
4: That,
7: like,
4: was with an update?
7: I think so. I'm pretty sure. It was with an update, or with like a new, you know, what's it called? When they give like a big list of...
4: Oh,
7: like,
4: terms of conditions.
7: Yes, exactly. Yeah, yeah, yes, where they snuck
4: terms
7: that in.
4: Terms of service.
7: Yeah, yeah.
4: Right.
7: So, yeah. So Meta snuck that in there, I think. They snuck that in there, if I'm understanding that correctly.
4: Well, and who reads all the terms of service?
7: Nobody.
4: Right.
7: I don't.
4: So someone took the time to read it and said, wait a minute, you know.
7: Yeah.
4: And yeah, that's upsetting, because I don't know. I guess I'm not naive. Like, I know that, you know, if you create something, you own it. But if you post it somewhere, you know, other people are going to take it and repost it, right?
7: Yeah.
4: And you may or may not be credited with that.
7: Yeah. Well, because art theft has been around for forever, or right. Not art theft, plagiarism
4: right.
7: has been around for forever. But I guess with AI in the art space, it is just taking that plagiarism and, like, multiplying it times 10.
4: Right. And they're not calling it plagiarism.
7: Exactly. Right, right. Because so I've talked to a couple of college students, and they will tell me that like for their papers and whatnot, they just throw it in ChatGPT.
4: Well, so I wondered about that. Mm-hmm. So, you know, I'm a writer, and I do use AI as a tool mm-hmm. to help me if, for instance, let's say I write, you know, a paragraph, and I'm just unhappy with exactly how it sounds, and I would like a little input mm-hmm. to make it sound more concise, or I might stick it in AI and see what it does with it.
7: Yeah.
4: And then may or may not use that, mm-hmm. right?
7: So would you... I'm still struggling with where I fall on the side of, is that taking a job away from somebody?
4: Right.
7: Like, I'm still stuck on that, right? Because, like, because back in the day, or... not even like back in the day, like a couple of years ago, right?
4: Right. Or yeah, a year ago.
7: Like, if you wanted like a proofread or like an edit, like of a thing that you wrote, you would have to take it to somebody or call up someone and be like, right. Hey, could you look at this? I'll kick you a few bucks.
4: Right. I understand.
7: But now it's like, oh, boop, does AI do it? Not saying it's right or wrong either way, but just, is that a form of taking away
4: right
7: job?
4: Right. Well, it for me, so, you know, usually if I am writing something that I'm being paid to write, mm-hmm. there's an editor. Mm-hmm. I feel like, you know, it does make their job easier in many ways if I use this tool, and I look at it as a tool.
7: Yeah.
4: In writing. However, I would never just have it write it for me. Mm-hmm. And I think that's a different ball of wax. Now, I don't know. I understand what you're saying. Is that taking someone's livelihood when you use it as a tool in that way? I don't know. Mm-hmm. Is it progress? You know, I don't know the answer to that question. I think it depends on your perspective and what you feel about it. Mm-hmm. Now, in school, I don't know. To me, that doesn't feel right. And I wonder if the professor would know. Mm-hmm. Is there a way? I think there's a way to tell if it was written by AI.
7: Yeah. So I've also seen some videos of, like, these professors and TAs, like, just, like, yelling at the students, like, what are you doing? Like, this doesn't even make sense, you know?
4: Right.
7: Like the thing. And I think so they...
4: So you think they don't even read it? Like, they don't even know if it
7: the
4: makes sense?
7: The college kids? Yeah. I don't think they do.
4: Oh, my goodness.
7: Because I think college in this time, you know, that we're in has been such... it's been reduced down to just a stepping stone and not, like, an actual place where you, like, develop.
4: Right.
7: Like, it's just, like, another, like, checkbox that you have to get to go get this other job.
4: Oh, I see. So you're not... students may not be there to actually learn how to Mm-mm. be something, like, specifically, or... to use it as a framework and really develop their intelligence further mm-hmm. so that they can do a certain type of work.
7: That's what I assume. Yeah.
4: Right.
7: Well, and I also think that because, you know, so much of training for, like, what so many jobs are now anyway, you can get that learning not going to school.
4: Right. That's
7: but
4: true.
7: But to have that degree is still really... sought after right. as that little, like, check mark of approval.
4: I think some of that is less so than it was even 5 years ago because mm-hmm. people just do not have the money mm-hmm. to go to school, you know, many, many people. And they don't want to have a bunch of student loans at the end because so many people that they know left school with, you know, giant student loans that they have trouble paying back. Mm-hmm. So it's kind of complicated. But if people are not there really for the right reasons, so to speak, yeah, I mean, throw it in ChatGPT or some AI platform and get your paper done so that you can just check that box, mm-hmm. you know, and they're not thinking, oh, I'm supposed to be learning something, right?
7: Yeah.
4: Right. I mean, you know, we all at times took shortcuts, you know, when mm-hmm. I was in school, when we shouldn't have, maybe,
7: yeah,
4: you know, to pay if you run out of time or whatever. But it just seems like it's a whole lot easier to take a big shortcut.
7: Right.
4: And I do think that the professors can tell, and I think there has to be more of that technology so that they know if the student has really meeting the criteria to pass the course. And, you know, mm-hmm. Yeah, it's crazy. I can't imagine not reading it and not knowing if it makes sense. That's insane.
7: Yeah. Now I have a question for you. So we were talking about Black Mirror a couple of days ago.
4: Right. Black Mirror.
7: So I love Black Mirror. The new season just dropped. I have a... So, okay. So in Black Mirror, a lot of times when they are dealing with AI and artificial... consciousnesses, and a lot of times the Black Mirror, how they are going about it is it's more so like a copy of like a person, and they're having to like interact with digital copies of themselves or other people. Would you befriend an artificial person?
4: Oh my goodness, that is a heavy question. So this is assuming the person wants me to know that they're an artificial person.
7: What if you don't?
4: What if you don't?
7: Yeah. What if you know that they're... Yeah, okay.
4: Right.
7: So you know, would you like... How would you interact with that entity, that being? Are they a person?
4: I think I would be very curious. Mm-hmm. You know, I'm a naturally curious person. So I think that I would... give it a try.
7: Yeah.
4: But I think I would be very cautious, because if I understand it correctly, these AI itself is, you know, taking in information and learning from it, right? So they're probably doing that with you.
7: Yeah.
4: Right? And what are they doing with that information? I don't know. It's very, very interesting question. I think if I knew, I would be cautious.
7: So, you know? what if it was just like a digital copy of like someone else? Like so they're not really, so they're out of the like learning stage of it,
4: uh-huh.
7: and they're just like, we took a copy of this person, made a
4: and I know that it's a replica.
7: Yeah. How would you treat that replica?
4: Oh my goodness.
7: Because they're not a like human.
4: Right.
7: But they're a copy of this other human.
4: Well, I think if we come to that in our society, we would have to approach them the same. I mean, I would approach them the same way as anyone and be kind. And you
7: do
4: know.
7: They get rights?
4: But do they? But then there's other questions, right?
7: Yeah.
4: It seems like it's you're really testing me tonight. It seems like if they don't have rights, then we're creating this sort of underclass that is subservient probably in some way to uh-huh. the real people. And I don't like the feel of that. But at the same time, they're not real people.
7: Yeah.
4: I'm going to ask you, how would you treat them? Would you befriend the replica interests me more even mm-hmm. than thinking about, you know,
7: the AI.
4: Yeah, yeah. In general.
7: So I have yet to interact with AI on like that, like on any like level, really. Like I don't use ChatGPT. I've never been one to like want to dive into that, because I am like nervous of like uh-huh. The data, like collection of it all.
4: I see.
7: But if it was a like a singular entity that was artificial, I think I would befriend it.
4: Okay.
7: I think I would. And if it is like a self, like thinking consciousness, I would say it does deserve rights because it is experiencing the world.
4: Right. That's true. That's why I struggle, you know, mm-hmm. if it's, you know, awake and interacting, I don't know how we can not treat it in the same way. I don't know. It's very provocative and probably something we're going to have to face.
7: Yeah. So there was an episode of Black Mirror where so one guy did a crime. They made a digital copy of him, and the digital copy is the like is the one that like was put through like the like torture and jail time for the crime. Yeah.
4: The replica?
7: Yes.
4: Okay.
7: So is that fair? Because the replica has all the memories up until the like point of split,
4: right?
7: But the actual human body doesn't experience any of the violence. It's all this other entity experiencing it. It's hard to explain.
4: So I don't see how that is fair or just, mm-hmm. because the human, you know, it seems like they both would have to go through it. If it's a true replica,
7: mm-hmm.
4: it seems like they both would have to go through it. But is that fair to the other conscious being who, you know, didn't really create the idea to do the crime?
7: Yeah.
4: I don't know. That's another interesting question that probably we'll have to face, you know, when we get to that point. But yeah, well, Black Mirror, from what I understand, I have not watched it. I'm planning to now.
7: Mm-hmm.
4: This season is all about different AI related topics, and they do explore more of the dark side, from what I understand, of AI, not the positive. And
7: yeah, no, you know,
4: not at all.
7: Yeah, would you make an artificial copy of yourself?
4: I would not like that.
7: Okay.
4: I would not like that. I think I can see that. So all the things that are great about AI, like increasing efficiency,
7: mm-hmm.
4: And, you know, being able to be awake 24/7, right? Being able to analyze data easily and quickly, you know, all the great things about AI, I guess it could lift the load for me in a way.
7: Mm-hmm.
4: But it just seems really dangerous. And also, like, what if it, you know, goes off on its own and it looks just like me, you know, has all the, right? Has all the memories. And it just seems like there'd be a lot of difficulty that could occur, like all of the dark things that we think about when we think about AI, it seems like, you know, could happen. So, no, I don't think I would like that at all. How about you? Would you like to have a replica?
7: I think I would.
4: You would?
7: I think I would. But here's the thing. I would treat my replica so nice.
4: I'm like, sure you would.
7: Yeah. I would. Here's the thing. The very first thing I would say to my replica is, I am so sorry that you're here. Because I know that if they have like all of my like memories up until like the point of split, then it's almost going to be like a version of me going to sleep one day and then waking up in like a new, unfamiliar, like artificial place.
4: Right.
7: So I would just want to like just be like, okay, this is what it is.
4: Uh-huh.
7: This is what we got to do.
4: Right.
7: I'm sorry. But
4: would you have it do all the things that you find less desirable?
7: I would.
4: But you would be kind about it.
7: I would be. I'd be like, I'm so sorry, but can you please do this for me? Thank you.
4: Right.
7: You're not getting paid. Thanks.
4: Well, and you know, I guess the question is, would these beings have emotions and feel?
7: I think they have everything.
4: Interesting.
7: Yeah. So they're just like people, except they're not actual people.
4: Okay. Well, this AI thing, who knows what direction it's really going to take, you know? Mm-hmm. Is it going to help us? You know, it has helped us in many ways. Recently, I saw a friend who had surgery, and it was done sort of with a robot.
7: AI?
4: Well, with a robot.
7: Okay.
4: You know, I don't know if it has AI technology in that. I was thinking it did, but I really don't know. I can see a lot of applications where it could help us, but like, you know, humans have this dark side. So I don't know. I think that's what people are afraid of.
7: Mm-hmm.
4: You know, among all the practical things we talked about, it's also, where will it go? Will it take over? Will it take everything over?
7: But then what is, what does that takeover look like? Is it dystopian? Like why would them taking over be so bad? Like, what are they gonna do?
4: Right. Well, I guess the thought is, if they take everything over, and then where does that leave us?
7: Mm. Right? It leaves us going back into the forest, into the wilderness, into living off of the land.
4: Oh, all right. Well,
7: which I think would be a nice, like, end cap to, like, the human race. Because right. We started in, like, you know, the woods in the caves.
4: Right.
7: And then we go back into the caves, you know?
4: Well, you've painted a picture. We'll see if that's what comes true.
7: Yeah.
4: Well, thanks for that really interesting discussion. Mm-hmm. And the last part of the show, we thought we would talk about some things that have been in the news, some mm-hmm. current events. And there's been a lot of stuff going on.
7: Mm-hmm. You sent me so much stuff.
4: It's true. I'm like, oh, that happened. Well, you know, I think we mentioned last time, you know, this politically, this administration is all about keeping us on the edge of our seat, it seems like.
7: Mm-hmm.
4: So there's always something happening. But this week we had some female astronauts.
7: Yes. Are we calling them astronauts?
4: Well, I don't know if we can call them astronauts.
7: They are ladies that got to go to space.
4: It's kind of like ladies who lunch. I don't
7: yeah.
4: know.
7: Yeah. Here's to the ladies that fly.
4: Yeah. I have mixed feelings about that news.
7: Yeah, me too.
4: You know, I read a funny thing. It said, when they landed, Katy Perry kissed the ground and she liked it.
7: Ugh. Even though that is arguably her best song. Oh my gosh, side note. I had a teacher, so back when the song first came out, I was in like high school. And I had a teacher that was very upset about that song. She was like, that is wrong and she should not be singing about that. And I don't want to hear any of that music in my class. She was very against girls kissing girls.
4: Goodness.
7: Yeah.
4: That's very disheartening.
7: But anyway, sorry.
4: Yeah. Oh, that's all right. I think it's important to know. So that was, what grade was that? Do you know?
7: Seventh?
4: Okay. Yeah. Very impressionable age. And to have a teacher say something like that.
7: And from that day forward, I've hated lesbians.
4: Now, wait a minute. I beg to differ there. So these women, it was like Gayle King and Katy Perry and some other people I don't know, hated.
7: Some irrelevant people.
4: It was a very expensive 11 minutes. They were only up there for 11 minutes.
7: What did they do? They just float around?
4: They floated a little bit. I think Katy Perry sang. And then they turned around and came right back.
7: It's ridiculous.
4: All that money. And I think what was most upsetting to me is this is a time when the current administration is taking female figures, including female astronauts, off of the website, mm-hmm. the White House website, and not recognizing, you know, females who actually have done amazing work in that field.
7: Yeah.
4: And then here we are, you know, spending all this effort and money to send these women up for 11 minutes.
7: That have nothing to do with that have nothing to do with space.
4: Right.
7: Nothing to do at all.
4: Nothing at all. And in this economy,

0: Like, because at the, because like there was so much like backlash from the Met Gala last year. And even like the Oscar ceremonies and stuff, where like people are just getting fed up by these people that are just locking themselves away in their wealth. 'Cause I was watching something where it was I think it was Cate Blanchett was talking about these award shows, and she was talking about it from the standpoint of like because now there's like TikTok accounts dedicated to like lip reading things to like figure out what these celebrities are saying, like not
1: Oh,
0: on mic.
1: right.
0: And she was like, why can't we go back to the days where like these events were like private parties? You know what I mean? But I do think that would be better and less like
1: Oh, I see.
0: ostentatious.
1: Right. It is showy. I mean, I understand what you're saying. Right. So I think that there has to be a balance, you know. And also, I do enjoy when they talk about sometimes they get up and like at awards show, for instance, and make a statement that could help people. Many people, you know, donate to different organizations, you know, and talk about it, and encourage other people to do it. You know, it gives them a platform that could help some people. But on the other hand, it is this giant display of wealth, kind of being dangled in front of people. And it's not. So I was just talking about this the other day. You know, when I was a kid coming up, you know, my parents, you know, graduated from high school, didn't go to college. My dad worked his way up in the garment industry, and we were middle class family, you know. But they worked really hard, and they were it was instilled in my brother and I. You know, if you go to college, we're going to help you to go to college, and if you do it, you will do better, and that's what we want for you. And we knew that that was true, you know. And now it's this unattainable thing because it's not really true. It hasn't been true for a long time that if you know, are if you get yourself to college, you will do well. You will do better than your parents, you know.
0: Well, now the thing of now the I feel like young people, how they see the path to like wealth and like being able to like be sustainable in this giant rat race is go viral on the internet and then milk that until it goes out,
1: Yes,
0: right?
1: right.
0: Because like
1: That's true. That's true. I mean, people are putting out all kinds of stuff to get noticed, and that's they how what they see their avenue to doing better than their parents, perhaps, or just doing better, period. I don't
0: Yeah.
1: know. But yeah, it's crazy. I mean, this week I was watch last weekend I was watching Coachella, which is another big, you know. The tickets to that are like $1,000 or something. It's crazy. And did you? I don't know if you watched any of that, but the crowds were absolutely enormous. Like when I watched that, I think every person there paid like $1,000.
0: Yeah, it's like,
1: Like
0: where's this money at?
1: it's
0: Like, where is
1: crazy.
0: it? Yeah.
1: But I did enjoy the
0: Lady
1: music.
0: Gaga,
1: Yeah,
0: yeah.
1: Lady Gaga. Oh my gosh.
0: Who else did you watch?
1: Well, I watched. Let's see. I watched Queen Latifah joined Megan Thee Stallion. That
0: Oh.
1: was awesome. You should check that out.
0: Nice.
1: And I love Billie Eilish. And yeah, she performed with, oh my goodness, now I'm going to space on the name. XCS.
0: Oh, Charlie?
1: Yes, Charlie. Yes, couldn't think of
0: Yeah.
1: it. That COVID, long COVID brain.
0: Ooh.
1: It was great. You should check that out.
0: Okay.
1: Although I hear you don't like lesbians.
0: Oh, listen. One a day is enough for
1: I'm
0: me.
1: telling you, you know, for me, it's like, you know, as a lesbian, you know, so
0: What?
1: when I was younger, you know, I remember when Melissa Etheridge came out, it was such a huge deal. You know, it was a huge deal. And recently I heard her, somebody was interviewing her and actually said to her, you know, do you regret coming out as a lesbian? Do you think it negatively affected your career? She's like, no. Like, have you seen me?

0: I'm going to listen to Heather. Right.
1: You know, so all these women artists, you know, some lesbians, some not, you know, we had to really like tune into them and, mm-hmm. and support them. And it was different. And now to see them, you know, being themselves on the Coachella stage, you know, I love it. It makes me so happy. I'm not sure how, you know, a non-lesbian might think about that, but there are so many of them now that have gotten some fame and are really out there in mainstream, you know.
0: Yeah.
1: Like when Madonna was, you know, playing around with her sexuality and her, you know, she was just innovative and amazing, and people bashed her, gave her such a hard time.
0: Oh, really?
1: Oh, yeah. It was rough for her in those years, you know. But she kept going. Mm-hmm. And
0: because I think the only really thing I know about, like, the Madonna, like, lesbian stuff was when, like, she kissed Britney.
1: Yes, right, yeah. Right. Yeah. And, you know, I don't really know what her sexuality is, but she's mm-hmm. open, and she uses it in her art. And that was... that was really astounding to people watching, because mm-hmm. people just weren't doing that, and it was frowned upon, you know. So to see this, so many lesbians just really being open and themselves, it makes me happy.
0: Yeah, nice.
1: Yeah. So there's a lot of great videos. If you're on TikTok or any of the platforms, really, you can catch some of the Coachella show, and definitely Lady Gaga. I mean, mm-hmm. unbelievable.
0: Yeah, I've been trying to find like a full performance video of her, because that album that she did, Mayhem, like, I love that album.
1: Yes.
0: And I can't wait to see what she does when she's on tour with it. So
1: the creativity, I mean, that woman, it just seems like it's endless, you know. Mm-hmm. And then watching her sing with Tony Bennett versus the Mayhem stuff, you know, the versatility is just unbelievable. That was pretty cool. Mm-hmm. Some other things kind of happening. I read that Arkansas was denied federal assistance for the March 14th storm system that came through, that took mm-hmm. the tornadoes. And I got so upset about it, because it just worries me, especially living in this area, that, mm-hmm. you know, with so many storms, it seems like every year we get more and more storms. And are they just not going to help people? You know, what's going on?
0: I don't think they are. I don't know. It would surprise me if they did help, you know, because I don't know. Maybe they just feel like, well, it's like a high risk area or something. But I don't really know.
1: I don't know. I don't know the whole story behind what happened with FEMA and whether they just defunded it or something. Mm-hmm. I think that's true, but I don't want to speak out of turn.
0: Yeah.
1: But I saw that and I thought, man, you know, that administration has so many supporters here in Arkansas. And usually they, you know, we'll say, well, we're not going to support the blue states, which is ridiculous, because we are one United States of America.
0: Yeah.
1: So it was very surprising for me to see that they weren't going to be helping out people in Arkansas. And it's very upsetting, I think.
0: Yeah.
1: So
0: it's
1: I think
0: the one time you think living around Republicans helps.
1: Right. You know, so I think, you know, people, it's really important to stay informed, you know. It's really important to be in contact with your congressman about various issues that affect you. You know, that's what they're supposed to be there for. I was also watching, have you watched any of the recent town halls? Mm-mm. That Republicans, many of them have canceled their town halls because people are like really upset about a lot of issues and they don't want to face them.
0: Uh-huh.
1: But the ones that are holding them, they're like combative with their own constituents.
0: Yeah, which is good.
1: Well,
0: get on them.
1: Right, it's good that the constituents are speaking up, but they're combative with them. They're like,
0: that's okay,
1: arguing back at them and trying.
0: This is not an endorsement of violence. But
1: no.
0: That's okay.
1: Yeah, I saw one with Marjorie Taylor Greene yesterday mm-hmm. in Georgia, and I just could not believe how she was speaking to her own people.
0: Oh, she was talking to them crazy?
1: Yes.
0: Oh,
1: yes, that's what I'm saying. The people.
0: Oh, I thought the people were talking to her crazy.
1: Well, they were saying, we're upset about this, we're upset about that.
0: Yeah.
1: And And she was just...
0: She was like, but the trans can't use their bathrooms. Isn't that what you care about? Trans people can't use the wrong bathrooms. Aren't you happy? Ridiculous.
1: Isn't that insane?
0: Insane.
1: It's a tiny percentage of the population.
0: Did you hear about that woman that works at Walmart? Cis woman was fired because a customer followed her into the bathroom. Because a customer was yelling at her while she was in like the restroom because she thought that she was a trans woman.
1: What?
0: Yes. The employee then goes to...
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3: 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My name is Dee, and you're listening to The Unbreakable Net. And man, these past few weeks, it has been hot outside. Hopefully you've been able to stay cool. It seems like it saps all motivation from me. So the last couple weeks have been recycled shows, and I do apologize for that. I just couldn't find the motivation. Once I get inside the AC, I just kind of want to stare at a wall. So I'm excited to have a new show with some fresh tunes for you. And I guess I'll go ahead and get this hour started off with Tame Impala.